0: winds spread the fires quickly yesterday. Local authorities say several hundred structures burned. Spokane Police Chief Kevin Hall says he knows people are eager to go back and check on their homes, but he's urging patience.
1: We understand there's consternation about your property, about your pets, that you may need medication, but we cannot allow you back into the area when it's unsafe to do so.
0: The winds are abating a bit, but conditions remain challenging for firefighters. For NPR News, I'm Doug Nadvornik in Spokane.
2: A senior envoy for President Trump's Board of Peace says 2 days of Israeli strikes in Gaza killed civilians and destroyed medical supplies. This comes as the board and mediators push to implement a final peace roadmap while Israel continues bombing without official comment. NPR's Anas Baba has more.
3: In a post on X, Board of Peace envoy Nikolai Miladinov said the strikes followed weeks of efforts by the Board of Peace and mediators, including Egypt, Qatar, Turkey, and the United States, to get Palestinian factions in Gaza to agree to President Trump's final plan. He said his team is working around the clock to de-escalate, adding that both sides had obligations under the agreement. But Gaza health officials say Israeli airstrikes have killed at least 19 Palestinians since Sunday morning, including women and children. For Palestinians here, the violence is not limited to the past 2 days. Nearly 9 months after the Board of Peace announced a ceasefire after 2 years of war, Palestinians continue to live under daily Israeli bombardment, while more than two-thirds of the Gaza Strip remains under Israeli military control. Anas Baba, NPR News, Gaza.
2: The Trump administration is proposing changes to banking regulations meant to lighten the burden on community banks. As NPR's Stephen Basaha reports, though, it could lead to banks investing fewer dollars in affordable housing.
4: Under the Community Reinvestment Act, the more a bank invests locally, the more likely regulators will approve profitable mergers and acquisitions. In 2024, the law encouraged about $170 billion in affordable housing and local infrastructure lending. That's according to the National Association of Affordable Housing Lenders. The group says the new rules would reclassify about 800 banks as small, so they would no longer need to follow those regulations. And that would likely lead to lower investment in rural housing, where those banks are often located. Federal regulators say the proposed loosened rules will lower the burden on community banks. Stephen Basaha, NPR News.
2: You're listening to NPR News from Washington. Police in Idaho have identified the suspect in a shooting at a fast food restaurant in Twin Falls yesterday as 24-year-old Chad Williams, whom police say died from a self-inflicted gunshot wound. Officials say he opened fire at an In-N-Out Burger restaurant and say an off-duty police officer and citizen actively engaged him by returning fire. At least three people died. Several others were injured. The restaurant says one of the dead was an employee. There's no word on a motive. Canada's second-largest airline is on strike. Dan Karpinchuk reports more than 4,000 flight attendants at WestJet walked off the job this morning.
5: In a statement, the airline says its latest offer to the flight attendants union is industry-leading and transformative and directly addresses the main issues behind the walkout, unpaid work. In response to the strike, WestJet issued a lockout. The union for the flight attendants says it's ready to go back to the bargaining table. It says flight attendants work about 35 hours a month without pay before and after flights. In Ottawa, Jobs Minister Patty Hajdu says the strike is a disappointing development and that federal mediators are available to help with negotiations. But the union has urged the government not to intervene with any back-to-work legislation. Meanwhile, thousands of travelers are scrambling to make arrangements on one of the busiest travel weekends of the year in Canada. For NPR News, I'm Dan Karpinchuk in Toronto.
2: U.S. futures contracts are trading higher at this hour. Dow futures up about 0.3%. NASDAQ futures up more than 0.5%. I'm Janine Herbst, and you're listening to NPR News from Washington.
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7: From the WEKU newsroom, I'm Lily Burris with the forecast for northern, central, and eastern Kentucky. Tonight, there's a chance of thunderstorms and showers across the region, with lows likely to be in the mid-60s. On Monday morning, the chance of showers continues across the region, with highs expected to be in the lower 80s. The chance of showers continues throughout Monday, and highs should stay in the lower 80s. 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
8: Welcome to Left, Right, and Center, everybody. I'm David Green. Well, the midterms that we have been talking about for quite a while now, they're getting closer. They are less than 100 days away. Republicans, of course, control the White House. They control Congress. Democrats are really hoping they can flip the House, maybe even the Senate as well, by hitting on the number one issue, according to many Americans right now, and that is affordability.
9: The cost of living is way up. Housing is unaffordable. Gas prices are out of control. Republicans have mismanaged the economy. They don't deserve an A-plus grade. They deserve a pink slip. And in November, America is going to fire them.
8: They deserve a pink slip. That is original. I've never heard that in our politics before. Hakeem Jeffries, the House Minority Leader, stating the Democratic message there. Republicans, though, we should say, I don't think are going to give up that easily. They are on defense. They are pushing hard. President Trump said last week, as he has been saying for months, that there is no affordability crisis anymore. And that is because of him.
10: What are you going to do about the prices? And they said, they used the word, first time I heard it, it was a word, you know, made up by the Democrats. Affordability. They said, affordability. I said, I've been here one day. Don't worry, I'll take care of it. And we're taking care of it.
8: Sounds like some old English monarch talking about this affordability. So who are we supposed to believe here? Because the answer, really, that will be up to voters. I mean, it's going to do a lot to decide these pivotal elections this fall. And voters are then going to pin their hopes on whomever wins. So that's where I want to start with our left, right, and center crew. Moa Lathy on the left, Sarah Isger on the right. It is becoming clear that the Democrats seem to be listening to you, Mo, and focusing on affordability, although I think you've been telling them to sort of make a multi-layered message and bring in a lot of what President Trump has been focusing on, the ballroom and all sorts of things, and the fact that he has not been focusing on affordability. But I guess, Mo, scale of 1 to 10, grades, like how is your party messaging right now and how disciplined are they being?
11: It's getting better. You asked earlier, who should voters believe?
8: Right.
11: And the answer is they should believe their own eyes. They should believe their own bank statements. When they walk down the grocery aisle, if they feel like it is getting more expensive to buy groceries, if it continues to be too expensive for them to fill up their gas tanks, then they've got their answer about who to believe. And honestly, I mean, Donald Trump could not sound more like Joe Biden in talking about this issue if he tried. He ran entirely on the notion that Joe Biden was out of touch on the cost of living for people, and he now could not sound more like him. So Democrats, I think, are picking up on this, and there's really three pieces that they can connect. He promised to bring your costs down, and he hasn't. He's done it while enriching himself, and he's done it while focusing on all the other things. And you're hearing more and more Democrats deliver that.
8: Sarah, I mean, part of what President Trump is saying, though, is that if there is any crisis here, it is because of what Joe Biden left behind. Here's a little more of the president.
12: 18 months ago, we inherited a catastrophe from the Biden and from the radical left Democrats. They created the worst inflation in 48 years.
8: Now, I mean, Trump has had time in office. As Mo said, he has started a global tariff war. He started a war in Iran, both of which have affected the cost of everyday things. Numbers out this week said inflation have been helping to drag down the economy in the second quarter. But, you know, can the president reasonably say, you know, you have to look back to a year and a half ago and look at what I was dealt with, or are we past that?
13: You know, as long as this country has existed, we've held presidents responsible for things that they frankly aren't all that responsible for. Well, in an era where Congress isn't really doing anything and these presidents want to run the government by executive order, you kind of can hold them responsible for a lot more stuff than you used to be able to. So the answer to your question is yes, I think he can absolutely try to explain what he inherited from Biden and why that takes longer to fix than he initially said it would, especially on the campaign trail, where he basically said he'd be able to fix it like on the first day or whatever. And they should take into account the things that he's done, which economists said on the front end would cause higher prices, like tariffs and like starting a war with Iran. Like, both can be true at the same time. Joe Biden did cause huge inflation. Now, again, I think that administration would say, like, yeah, we knew that would happen, at least to some extent, but look at the alternative that we were faced with. Like, everyone sort of has their justifications. Fair enough. Voters should look at all of the above and make their decision. I guess I'm both, you know, sad or whatever that, like, yeah, it actually is presidents making these decisions.
8: Well, I want to say, like, and Mo, this is sort of stating the obvious and stating what you said, but I think it's important to underscore this. Like, we're living in a time now where many years are going by when we have not had a president who a lot of Americans feel like is empathizing with them and feeling their economic pain. You know, President Trump is sounding out of touch right now, as you said. Joe Biden was criticized for sounding out of touch when he was suggesting that the economy was recovering, but that just wasn't matching the way Americans were feeling. And I just want to listen back to Biden on 60 Minutes back in 2022.
14: No, I'm telling the American people that we're going to get control of inflation and their prescription drug prices are going to be a hell of a lot lower. Their health care costs are going to be a lot lower. Their basic costs for everybody, their energy prices are going to be lower.
8: I mean, Mo, can we not have a president in this country who knows how to connect with Americans on their economic pain and make them feel cared for?
11: It's been a problem, right? Like, I get it. The Biden theory was prices are going to have to go up because we're going to have to do some things in order to avoid a depression. It's going to jack up prices and it's going to hurt. And I get it. And we're working on that. Right. Instead, what we heard was, and it's all going to be great.
13: There's no trade-offs in life, just free lunch.
11: People didn't believe that. Now you have a president who is saying, I've already fixed it. Look what I inherited, and I've already fixed it. When the reality is, and this is where Trump, why so many Republican members of Congress are freaking out, is because he's president who has actually made it worse. The one thing, right? Biden said, I'm going to save the economy from collapse. He could argue he did, but as Sarah said, there was a trade-off. Here, Trump said, I am going to bring your prices down. And what do we feel? The exact opposite. 18 months later, gas is more expensive than it was when Joe Biden left office. Groceries are more expensive than when Joe Biden left office. And you have a president saying, there's no problem. I got this. I got it right where I want it. That's where the electoral reckoning could come in this November.
8: Yeah, the electoral reckoning that could punish congressional Republicans, not just for the state of the economy, but also, like, Sarah, President Trump is not helping them at all. Like, I think about their track record recently. They, like, Republicans in Congress, you know, you said that Congress isn't doing that much. They're trying to do some things. Like, Republicans tried to work with Democrats to pass a housing affordability bill that the president has just seemed to undermine at every step, like wanting to hold up on that until he got his Save America Act. He also said that the affordability bill just didn't really do anything. So I'm just wondering, like, what position does that put Republicans in if you have the president undermining them at every step?
13: What's that story about the frog and the scorpion, you know, and the frog's like crossing the water and the scorpion's like, give me a ride. And the frog's like, you're going to sting me.
8: Yeah.
13: And the scorpion's like, yeah, but like, no, I won't. Think about it. Like, that's not in my interest. If I stung you, we would both drown. And the frog's like, oh, that's a good point. Okay, hop on. And then halfway across, the scorpion stings the frog and they both drowned.
8: That's what's happening.
13: That is the midterms for Republicans in 2026.
11: But it's okay, guys. It's okay. It's like, it's okay because the president's really focused on this ballroom. And he's really focused on the architectural designs of Dulles Airport, which actually is going to end up making airline tickets more expensive. But he's focused on it, guys. He's also focused on the Trump arch over, right? Like, this is what the election can come down to for Democrats. It is, I promise you something, he didn't do it. And look what he's focusing on instead. A war we didn't ask for and all this other cosmetic stuff.
13: You know what's interesting, David, if you look just like micro moment here, Donald Trump has appointed Todd Blanche as acting attorney general under the Vacancies Reform Act, which in my view, is worthy of a challenge in a courtroom. Because Todd Blanche was the number two at DOJ, he can actually stay acting like forever and ever. Amen. Donald Trump nominates him for attorney general. Todd Blanche goes in and assures the Republican senators that the slush fund is dead. This idea that, you know, the Department of Justice would simply hand out $1.776 billion to be distributed as Trump sees fit, not going to happen.
8: Which is part of Mo's point, like Trump doing stuff like that with the slush fund while Americans are struggling with gas prices.
13: Don't worry, Republican senators, it's dead. So John Cornyn and Tom Tillis are like, cool, we'd like that in writing. And no, that's not happening. And so instead, the president has at least floated the idea of simply withdrawing the nomination and waiting until those two senators are out of office in January and resubmitting the nomination. That is a great example of the scorpion biting you halfway into the water.
8: What does Trump get out of being the scorpion who keeps biting his fellow Republicans?
13: Here's my theory. Donald Trump, unlike almost any past president that I've certainly studied, is not policy driven. He's not ideologically driven. In his view, his legacy is him, right? And part of the himness of it is that only he can do it. So if he leaves office and Republicans win, if they win without his name on the ballot, that means he wasn't necessary. If a Republican wins in 2028, that means it wasn't only Trump can do it. Past presidents and, you know, good mentors that any of us have worked with in life see their legacy through the people who carry it on after them. That, in fact, you know, a Democrat winning in 2016 would mean that Barack Obama had done a good job, that his legacy was secured. It's in his interest for Democrats to win after he is out of office and can't run again. That's not how Donald Trump sees the world. And Republicans, I think, are waking up to that reality a little bit late here.
8: Mo, can I put you on the spot a little bit? This is something I've been puzzling through. Like, how we keep using this term affordability. What does that word bring up for you? How should Americans and voters hear that and interpret what we mean by affordability? It's such a catch-all.
15: Oh, I think it's how we started this conversation, right? What do you feel when you're living your day-to-day life and you're at the checkout counter or you're at the gas pump?
8: Like, can I afford the things that I need in my life?
15: Do I have to start making trade-offs that I did not used to have to make? We've talked about that for many years in the context of like prescription drugs, right? No one should have to face the terrible decision of, can I afford to pay my rent or pay for my prescriptions this month? Everyday life is becoming more and more of an economic, a fiscal burden for people in their everyday life. That's it. That's what affordability means.
8: Sarah, does that resonate with you? Like it's sort of you're feeling more trade-offs in your life than you had 6 months ago, 12 months ago. Something is changing and it's putting more pressure on you and your family.
13: Yes, asterisk. Because we see those, you know, the vibes version of the economy depend a lot on who's in the White House, right? Democrats suddenly feel the economy is doing far worse if there's a Republican in the White House, and vice versa. Republicans suddenly feel the economy is doing much better when a Republican's in the White House. That tends to tell you that it is not a pure measure of something, that partisanship is trumping, at least for some people or at least to some percent, their true feelings about what their family is experiencing. And that's true for a whole bunch of other things.
15: But I would normally agree with you, Sarah, but that's what makes this moment so politically remarkable and interesting to me, because the polling is showing right now that on questions like affordability, overwhelmingly, people are saying, no, it's worse. No, prices are too high. Including a significant number of Republicans in a way that we haven't seen before, right?
13: No, it's true. The problem is that what you would see if it were a true measure is it should be about the same for Republicans and Democrats, and it's not.
15: I don't disagree with that, but we are seeing it break more than it usually does. We are seeing more consensus than we normally would. More people are willing to take off their partisan blinder on this because it is too expensive.
13: Or they're not even taking it off. That's how high the water has risen.
8: They're keeping the blinder on and they're just saying, this is bad.
15: And this is bad.
8: I'm not going to let my blinder affect how I feel and who I'm holding accountable. Yeah. Love to hear what you all out there have been thinking about when it comes to affordability and, you know, some of the pressures in your own lives, and talk about it. Have a conversation. You can join the Left, Right, and Center community conversation. We're on Substack. We'll send you a weekly inbox reminder to hone up on the show and just start talking to one another and talking to us. 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And Mo and Sarah and I are going to be back in just a minute. We are going to keep talking about affordability and see what ideas Sarah and Mo think might be best if they had their druthers. We'll be back with more Left, Right, and Center.

0: It's 8:19. Thanks for joining us for Left, Right, and Center on 88.9 WEKU. 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
1: An amendment on the ballot in Kansas asks voters if the state should elect its Supreme Court justices and abandon the decades-old system of appointing them. 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
2: Welcome back to Left, Right, and Center. I'm David Green. We've been talking about affordability, which is an issue that's on the mind of a lot of American voters right now. We've seen polling show that many Americans are not happy with President Trump and how he has been managing the economy. Democrats obviously pounding the message of affordability. President Trump, as we said a short while ago, has been making the argument that he inherited an economic crisis from President Biden and has been working hard to address it. I want to spend some time getting into substance. Mo, you know, I think about some of the Democratic initiatives out there to address affordability. New York's Mayor Zohran Mamdani announced that the city is going to be opening municipal-owned grocery stores that will have a 30% discount on essential items. None of them sound like they're going to be opening anytime soon. We're talking about like 2027 at the earliest and another one in 2029. I don't know. That's one idea that's out there that's gotten a lot of attention. Also, no-cost childcare is an idea that we have seen brought by New Mexico's Democratic governor. They're the first state now to offer universal no-cost childcare, which is a big deal for families who are trying to, you know, work jobs and find ways to take care of their kids. Like, as you start to think about the substance of this, those are a couple ideas that are out there. Where does your mind go with things that could actually be effective versus just messaging?
3: So I think there's two ways to think about this. One, I think the Democratic establishment has sort of abdicated the big ideas lane to the progressive wing. And that's why the progressive wing is getting some traction, because they sound like they are coming up with bold ideas, whereas the establishment seems to be afraid of bold ideas.
2: Why are they afraid? Why be afraid? Why are they afraid of bold ideas?
3: Because bold ideas tend to be more politically polarizing. And so there's a trade-off, right? If I can channel Sarah for a second, there's a trade-off where some big, bold ideas are more politically controversial. There may be less of a path. So thinking about it in a couple of different ways, I'm all for big, bold ideas. So let's talk about food and groceries for a second. One bold idea that some people have talked about, free school meals for every kid. Bernie Sanders has proposed that. 9 states have already done that. It's got real cost savings for families. Like a New York family with 2 kids would save about $350. There's really not much you can do on groceries that would save up to $300 a month for your average family, right? That's a big thing. Is it politically passable? I don't know. One thing that is politically passable that would actually have real impact is to undo the SNAP cuts in the farm bill, right? The food stamps.
2: Food assistance, yeah.
3: That has a real impact on people. So that's something that maybe is more politically palatable. So I think on each of these issues, and we could go through this exercise on gas, on energy, on a whole host of issues, we should be talking about the big, bold things, but we should also be looking at some of those more digestible, politically palatable ones. I'll give one more example.
2: Yeah, go ahead.
3: And this one has been bipartisan. If we're going to stay in the grocery lane.
2: Grocery aisle. We're staying in the grocery aisle. Sorry.
3: In the grocery aisle. Sorry. The number of states with both Democratic and Republican governors that are getting rid of the sales tax

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1: Consensus in one way to do it.
2: Sarah, bipartisan idea like that that we hear coming from places like Arkansas, Illinois, you like that?
3: Okay. You know, oftentimes on this podcast, it may seem like Mo and I agree too much.
1: Yeah, that's about to change.
3: But if you want to talk policy, I'm a conservative.
2: Okay. So we're not ending grocery sales taxes
3: no,
2: in
3: no.
2: your
3: Actually,
2: perfect world.
3: There's a reason that Mo said that one's bipartisan.
2: Okay.
3: And everything else Mo said is the most cockamamie, dumb stuff I can imagine. Why? Not that Mo is, by the way. I just want to be very clear.
1: Thank you. I was about to ask for a clarification. Thank you.
3: Mo would never be cockamamie dum-dum. There is a difference between affordability and wealth transfers. Wealth transfers do not create anything. They just take money from one person and give it to another person in the form of taxes that you pay to the government. Then the government takes some off the top, and then they pay it to someone else. All of those other ideas were wealth transfer ideas. They will not help with affordability because someone else paid it. And by the way, we have no money, guys. We have borrowed so much flipping money. Our national debt is a joke.
2: Give me an example of a wealth transfer idea that maybe you heard from Mo there or didn't, so just so we understand.
3: Let's take the free lunches, David. That idea, at least when it was done in Minnesota, was for all kids in public schools. Maybe even it included private, but I don't think so. And it was, you know, you're going to take taxpayer dollars from the people who pay taxes, which is about 50%, maybe a little bit more of the country. And for anyone who has kids, including those who can pay for lunch, we're going to give them a free lunch. Like, you're just transferring the money from one group of people to another group of people. That is a wealth transfer.
2: But can't you offer immediate assistance and address an immediate need and then sort of deal with the ramifications of the wealth transfer with other policies?
3: Where's the money coming from, David? That money's already being spent, which is why we're having to borrow money. So in order to now have the free lunches, you're going to take money from some other thing that the government is doing to do this. So not only is it a wealth transfer, you're not willing to discuss the trade-off of what isn't getting funded. Wait, I haven't even gotten to my ideas.
1: I love this. By the way, thank you, Sarah. Like, we are having an actual left versus right conversation here, which I love.
2: Euphoric. This is fantastic.
1: And by the way, I mean, that's fine. Give your idea. I was just going to say, you asked the question, maybe it was rhetorical, where's the money come from? We could start with the Iran war. Like, that's one place we could start because that could actually go a long way towards dealing with some of this.
2: Stop the Iran war, offer food assistance to kids in schools.
3: You know what? If we actually had a balanced budget law that required Congress to point to how they're paying for things, I might be much more comfortable with these sort of wealth transfer programs because I might not like where the money was going on the front end, as Mo says. But oftentimes I hear sort of the same line over and over again. We'll tax the billionaires more. We'll take it from DOD. And like, everything can't come from that. That is one bucket of money that Democrats, at least in their policy proposals, have spent about 500 times. You could tax billionaires at 100% and it would not pay for Mondani's, you know, policy list. So let me give you some ideas that will actually create wealth, help with affordability that aren't wealth transfers. One, housing regulations make building housing significantly more expensive. There's bipartisan consensus on this. The NIMBYs are costing you money, the not in my backyards.
2: Local zoning laws. I mean, local zoning laws are a huge problem, you're saying.
3: Oh, they're local, they're state, they're everything in between, and they make housing way, way more expensive. It's not being built, and that makes the scarcity more expensive as well. That is an easy one to make housing more affordable in the United States.
1: Agreed. That is a bipartisan one, too. This is one we could actually get done.
2: You're listening to Left, Right, and Center from KCRW. We are getting some ideas from Sarah, some conservative ideas that could help with affordability and not be just wealth transfers, which is the term that you were using for some of the, I think you said, cockamamie ideas coming from the left. But please continue.
3: Okay. Number two, after, housing regulations and restrictions, would be licensing regulations and restrictions. You have to have a license to be a florist in Louisiana, to practice horse dentistry, all sorts of things where states have required licensing, which again is group capture. The people who were florists came up with the idea that you had to have a license so that nobody else could become a florist and bring down prices. So not only does it prevent people from going into a job, it

0: raises the prices for everyone else who wants that product. There's interior design has to have a license in some of these states. I mean, look this up. There's plenty of libertarian websites about it. Number three idea, the RAINS Act. This would require any regulation that is passed by an agency that would have more than $100 million of economic impact on the country to actually go through Congress. Again, these regulations help the big and powerful and well-supplied with lobbyists and lawyers because they're in the room when these regulations are made. They're really hard then for anyone to come in and try to compete with the big complicated industries because it's the regulatory barrier is too high. And last, as I mentioned, the balanced budget amendment so that Congress would actually have to tell you when they want to spend money on some new thing that they're promising you, they'd have to tell you where that money's coming from instead of just borrowing and borrowing and borrowing and promising everyone literally a free lunch when there is no such thing.
1: Mo, I think you said we could turn to fuel prices. I'm curious for some ideas that you would have. Like, what have you seen out there coming from Democrats that you think are worthy ideas to help Americans who are just dealing with these horrible prices at the pump?
2: Yeah, one of the biggest problems with, like, gas, the cost of oil is determined by global markets. So there's not a lot that your average member of Congress can do to truly impact this other than stop the war that is jacking up global oil prices, right? Like, that's number one, Congress. You can stop this war by not further funding it. That will bring down global oil prices and that will help people at the pump. Now, we're seeing some other things happening in the absence of a Congress that is willing to do that. We're seeing some other things happening around the country. You've seen some governors, both Democrats and Republicans, suspend, maybe not eliminate, but suspend state gas taxes. The problem with that too often is that money does have to come from somewhere, and it's typically sort of road construction, the highway fund, the road fund. So different states have been playing with different ways to do that. But that is absolutely, if any state does do that, it ought to be a suspension, not an elimination. I get it. It's appealing right now, and people do need relief right now in the absence of congressional action on the war. But it's not going to be the long-term fix.
1: Sarah, I think about some ideas from the right. I mean, President Trump made some news for pushing these Freedom Fuel Network stations, a bunch of discount gas stations to that if people went there, they could pay lower prices. That feels kind of like a wealth transfer to me, unless I'm...
0: Yeah, can we stop calling them ideas from the right, which implies that they would be conservative ideas? Having a discount gas station is literally no different than having a discount grocery store from Mayor Mamdani.
1: Trump and Mamdani are in lockstep when it comes to those two ideas, yeah.
2: Trump's a socialist. We should all just start calling him that.
0: At some point, that's not even really socialism. That's just straight communism. Like, I have plenty of pictures and to show you and books that you can read that shows what happens when the government runs the grocery stores. I hope you don't like having food. If the government runs the gas stations, the same thing is going to happen. I don't know why anyone thinks otherwise. By the way, I've seen some people talk about like the liquor store, state-run liquor stores. That's not about giving you a discount. That's the point, right? It's not lowering the prices. It's actually to like regulate the sale of alcohol for blue law reasons. So no, state-run liquor stores are nowhere in the vicinity of what we're talking about. I've said this many, many times. We don't have a conservative party and a liberal party anymore. We used to. And so for most Americans in their lifetime, that has been the difference. The size and scope of government has been what we're arguing about. That is not the case anymore. So I would say ideas from this administration or ideas from Republicans, but please don't say ideas from the right.
1: Well, let me ask you for some ideas from the right and from conservatives. Like, what dealing with fuel prices, what do you think would be most effective right now?
0: Increase supply. That's how we lower prices. It's a really simple graph. It's guns and butter. You learned it in high school.
1: How do we increase supply right now?
0: You do more drilling in the United States. You increase domestic supply. We have a lot of oil. We have a lot of natural gas.
1: But then you start running up against Democrats who say that's really sensitive to the environment.
0: Welcome to the trade-offs. Do you want lower gas prices or do you want to, you know, keep your environmental policy on less drilling, including offshore drilling? I mean, they're just against all energy exploration in the United States. Which
2: are we? Really?
0: Because
2: I don't remember Democrats getting in the wind of wind and solar and other forms of energy.
0: That is not going to lower your car gas prices.
2: But it would lower your overall energy prices, right? It would.
0: I'm all for it. As long as you stop subsidizing it. That's the problem, is the Democrats kept spending. I mean, this is what created Elon Musk, were Democratic subsidies for Elon Musk, where, again, that's a wealth transfer. You took taxpayer dollars and moved them over to Elon Musk. God knows he needed it.
2: And we are beginning to conflate just gas prices with overall energy. And I want to be careful there, because I do think focusing on all of the other types of renewable energies, clean energies that the last two Democratic administrations were investing in and focusing on.
0: Investing is the problem.
2: Can help bring down energy costs. But fuel is something that we also cannot ignore, especially right now, especially in a world where the current administration is killing all investment in those other types of energy sources. So we're taking away a major source of energy, putting all of our eggs in the basket of fuel, doing boneheaded things like launching unnecessary wars in Iran to jack up fuel costs. And now we're screwed on both ends of the equation.
0: Not disagreeing. I just want to make a difference between increasing supply of domestic energy means allowing private companies to do exploration. When you're talking about wind and solar, no one's stopping that. What Democrats want is to spend taxpayer dollars to increase the supply of that by subsidizing private businesses to build more things. No one's stopping them from doing that on their own. It doesn't make economic sense to build more. I'm not even necessarily against all of that, Mo, but it is a huge distinction between what we're talking about.
1: Can I loop back as we sort of wrap up this part of the conversation? Mo, I'm struck by something you said about progressives like Mamdani are seen as having the big, bold ideas, and more moderate Democrats are seen as not having big, bold ideas. Like, this kind of conversation, I love it so much, because there are ideas out there that could actually make a difference in people's lives, and you could talk about trade-offs and so forth. I just feel like we're going to fall into this next couple months where, you know, it looks like the more progressive Democrats have the bold ideas, and that falls right into kind of the Republican messaging trap, which is saying the people who are telling you how to address your economic concerns are the crazy communists and socialists. And that's going to shape the conversation. And that's unfortunate.
2: I think that's right. The Democratic Party ought to be having a big debate between the different wings of the party. Like, that's good for the party to do that, if both sides are bringing their A games to the debate. And when I say A game, I mean, be compelling. Give just a compelling vision of what life would be like with you in charge. And right now, the more establishment, moderate, what I really see as the safe wing of the party, right? They play everything safe, is not offering a compelling vision. They're offering, here's what we are trying to stop, right? They're making it all about all the bad things Trump does that they're trying to stop. They're not saying, here's what you get from us. And they've got things they can say if they're stopped being afraid of their own shadow.
1: All right. I think we have so much more to talk about when it comes to affordability, and I love getting into substance and policy. We are going to take a break and come back and talk about Dr. Anthony Fauci, who came to Congress and said very little to lawmakers this week. We'll be back with more Left, Right, and Center.
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4: 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Thanks for joining us for Left, Right, and Center. The show continues until 9 o'clock this evening. WEKU is a proud member of Kentucky Public Radio. 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
5: All right, welcome back to Left, Right, and Center, everybody. I am David Green here with Sarah Isger on the right and Moa Lathy on the left. Want to talk about a pretty tense standoff on Capitol Hill in recent days. Republican Senator Rand Paul held a committee hearing that was focused on the COVID pandemic, and his main target in the hot seat was the face of the government's COVID response, Dr. Anthony Fauci.
6: The only conclusion I can reach is that the sole reason he is calling me before this committee is to get me to say something, anything, that could vindicate his repeated public pledges that I end up, in his words, quote, behind bars.
5: Because of that, Anthony Fauci pleaded the fifth over 100 times in this hearing. He basically just became a target of other people talking the entire time to talk about their ideas. Sarah, I mean, Democrats have called this just political theater. You know, what do you see as Rand Paul's ultimate goal with this? He did leave the door open to asking federal prosecutors to determine whether Dr. Fauci committed a criminal act, which sounds extraordinary.
7: Let's, for a moment, try our hardest to not be partisans. We went through a life-changing pandemic. The entire country did. I don't think it's crazy to ask the people who were in charge to come testify before Congress and to tell us, you know, sort of an after action, how decisions were made and how truthful they were with the American people at the time. And I think the answer to that, I think we now know, is a little bit mixed, including from Anthony Fauci's own diaries that he kept on government computers. Just, you know, I've given this advice before, like if you're going to go do criming, don't bring your cell phone with you. There's like a corollary for that in government. If you're going to keep a diary or carry on an affair, don't do it on your work phone. Also, if we're going to put our partisan, you know, hat back on, there were so many people on the left who said, if you take the fifth, you've admitted you broke the law. By the way, they were wrong at the time. They did this when Michael Cohen was testifying, when Donald Trump took the fifth. And it was like,
5: that
7: oh, look how many...
5: doesn't mean you've broken the law if you're taking the fifth. I mean, just to be clear.
7: It does not mean that. The Fifth Amendment is a privilege against self-incrimination.
5: Then why is Paul saying that Fauci could be prosecuted for how he handled this?
7: I don't want to get like too in the weeds here, but Anthony Fauci received a pardon from Joe Biden, which means that anything he did before that pardon, including testimony that he gave before Congress that may have been perjury, he cannot be federally prosecuted for. If he committed a crime after Joe Biden's pardon in 2024, he could, of course, be prosecuted for that. There's no evidence that Anthony Fauci believes he's committed a crime since 2024. And then, of course, there's the idea that he thought he could commit perjury during that hearing. That is actually not something you can invoke the Fifth Amendment for. You have to have already done the thing. You can't invoke the Fifth Amendment for something you think you might accidentally say or otherwise during that testimonial conversation. So it's possible that he therefore was not allowed to invoke the Fifth Amendment. And yeah, I mean, because otherwise everyone would just say like, the Fifth Amendment, and then never have to testify. You have to have a well-founded belief that you could be indicted based on self-incrimination.
5: Mo, I really struggled with watching this hearing. I mean, in the worst moments of the pandemic on the air every morning, I would relish the chance on Morning Edition on NPR to be able to interview Dr. Fauci live. I felt like he was always open. He was transparent. Obviously, he's been the target of, you know, a lot of critics who have used him to voice a lot of concerns about the pandemic and how our country handled it, which is totally, you know, fair game to express those concerns. I wanted him to engage. I wanted him to answer these questions and do what feels like the right thing here. I'm trying to be empathetic with him saying, like, you know, Rand Paul just wants me to go to prison, but this was a hard one for me.
8: It's less hard for me. I actually agree that a true after-action report where the people in charge, people from the Trump administration that were in charge at the time, got to answer questions about what worked and what didn't. Where did we get it wrong? Look, there were mistakes that were made during that era. I don't think anybody can say that there weren't. It was in part because we had never been through this before. And some of it was real and ended up being the right thing to do. And some of it, in retrospect, probably wasn't. Let's have that conversation. And let's have Dr. Fauci be a part of that conversation, if it's to be in good faith.
5: So that's the point you're making. This was not in good faith.
8: This was never designed to be that after-action report that Sarah and I both actually want. This was designed to be a gotcha. When the chair of the committee has been saying for months, years, that Dr. Fauci belongs in prison, there is no way that he is going to have the good faith conversation. And so understanding that, whatever he says moving forward, he is open to prosecution. Knowing that the people asking the questions are there to prosecute him, for all intents and purposes, and knowing that they can design their questions in a way to try to entrap him for perjury, I understand why he didn't answer it. I hope there's another forum where we can have the conversation that the three of us seem to actually want to have.
5: Well, and Sarah, I guess that's my question. Like, and you've obviously been taking the lead in telling us that at a lot of Congress's faults these days. Like, have we reached a point where, and hearings like this have always had an element of political theater and agendas being on full display and Congress, you know, members of Congress just wanting to hear their own voices. But, you know, if Dr. Fauci was willing to be in a different setting and answer the questions that you believe are so vital and that the three of us believe are so vital to be asked, like, can we accept that congressional hearings have just become needless political theater that are dangerous for the person who's testifying in this case?
7: I think it's worth explaining for a moment exactly what Rand Paul thinks happened to understand what the purpose of this hearing was. It wasn't just on, like, you know, did they say that masks were helpful or not helpful or whatever. And I would be, to your point, David, very happy to give Fauci total immunity for his testimony, because I actually think his testimony is important. Here's what Rand Paul, at least I think, believes is the problem. Anthony Fauci was doing and funding gain-of-function research, which was basically engineering viruses to do more than they would naturally be able to do. Then COVID happens. Anthony Fauci realizes that COVID could not have come from natural evolution, and that in fact it was an escaped gain of function experiment, but that he didn't want that to blow back on him or his gain of function research that he had dedicated, you know, years and years of his life to. And so instead he went on sort of a mission to destroy the careers of people who questioned whether it could have come from natural origins, including, like, he attacked the FBI and undermined a lot of confidence in anyone who disagreed with him about this. And it wasn't that he was, again, I'm channeling what Rand Paul's argument is. It wasn't that Anthony Fauci was mistaken. It was that he had a motive for why he wanted to convince the American people that it came from a meat market and not from gain of function research that had been happening in Wuhan and that he himself had been potentially funding. That's what they wanted the testimony about. That's what he took the Fifth Amendment on. And that's why I think they should have just given him immunity to get that testimony. Because again, in these diaries that he bizarrely kept on government computers, there is once again like a little bit of evidence that he knew pretty early on that it was very unlikely that this was a live animal market problem.
5: So you're saying, I mean, Rand Paul has his own sort of theory of how these events might have unfolded. He has a right to ask Anthony Fauci a lot of hard questions about this, because, you know, this suggests, at least in Rand Paul's mind, that some nefarious things could have happened. But Fauci should be given immunity to be confronted with those questions.
7: If you actually want to know the answer, you got to give the person immunity. The second they say, "I invoke the Fifth Amendment," you say, "Great, then we're giving you, you know, immunity. We've talked to the Department of Justice. Now answer my freaking questions."
8: I'll just say this. Anthony Fauci has testified before Congress how many times? And this is the first time he ever took the fifth.
7: He testified during the Biden administration, though, when he was going to get that pardon.
8: In 2021. So, yeah, beginning of the Biden administration. But in 2021, he testified before the Senate, taking questions from Rand Paul, and said, I'm not convinced whether or not this virus developed naturally. And I'm totally open to any investigation that looks into the origin. And he said that two or three times back then in testifying before Republicans. That was great. He welcomed the investigation. Rand Paul is now saying, and one of the premises of this most recent hearing was he lied to us saying there is no way the whole case you just made about the origin and the funding. And so he signaled that even though Fauci's been saying, I am not guaranteeing how this, we still don't know for certain. I have my theories, but we still don't know for certain. Let's have an investigation. If we were to actually have that investigation, great. But that's not what Rand Paul was trying to do this week.
5: And we need to find a forum to actually have the real conversation, get the questions answered. All right, we are running out of time, so we have to get to our rants and raves before we say goodbye. Mo, get us started.
8: I am so excited this weekend. My family and I are going to go see The Odyssey. I'm so excited about this. This is the first movie in history filmed with IMAX cameras, and we're going to see it on an IMAX screen. This is the first movie in I don't know how long that all four members of my family are actually excited to see.
5: Yes, that's awesome.
8: But my rant is that it's costing us more than $30 per ticket.
7: Thanks, Obama.
5: Yeah.
8: $120 before anybody touches the popcorn.
5: We didn't cover movies in our affordability policy discussion that we really should have.
7: IMAX movies, David.
8: Here's the number, right? This is going to end up being the most successful movie opening maybe of all time. There are people who want to see this on special premium format screens that are flying across the country to Las Vegas and paying close to $100 per ticket. The thing that makes me sad is we can do it. We can spend the $30 per ticket. A lot of families can't. Movies used to be the low cost way to entertain your family on a Saturday afternoon. Now it's a budget line item that needs to be discussed at the kitchen table. And in an era where they are competing with Netflix and Apple and other streaming services, they're picking their new audience. And that just makes me sad.
5: Well, I hope you enjoy the movie anyway.
8: Me too.
5: Sounds like a fun family outing. Sarah.
7: Okay, here's my rant. Pretty self-serving. Moving is hard. Everything about moving is hard. I could rant about any little piece of it. You know what's deeply annoying, though? When you're moving to a new, like, whole state, but they, you know, have to deliver things at certain times during the day, and you're like, I'm, you know, beg, borrowing, and stealing friends' time to be like, hey, can you be at my house, you know, from these hours? And then the guy's like late, or he goes to the wrong address, and moving is hard enough on my own without having to inconvenience everyone I've ever known. I'm very indebted to people in the best way, and it really does take a village to move.
5: And I bet your friends and people are doing it. It gives them pleasure to help out. Don't forget that. You're not annoying them. Helping friends who are moving and doing stuff like that, it feels fulfilling. And you're there for people, and they know that you would be there for them. That's David Green's advice column today.
7: I mean, literally one of my friends had to sit in the house that had no furniture or Wi-Fi. She just had to like sit on the floor and wait.
5: I mean, meditate. Meditate. It's a great time to meditate. Think about life. I don't know if there's a rant or a rave, but I just want to bring up Tic Tacs. I love them, but they come in containers that are very loud. Like when you walk, you can hear the Tic Tacs like hitting the plastic. Everyone knows you have Tic Tacs in your pocket. So it's like, I'm at a concert, I'm at a funeral. Like, I spend a lot of time thinking about where not to have Tic Tacs.
7: There's only one other person on the planet I know who is obsessed with Tic Tacs and has this problem.
5: Who?
7: I am married to that person.
5: Oh, good.
7: Tic Tacs are disgusting.
5: No, they're not disgusting, but like President
7: Trump... Which color are you having?
5: White.
7: No, he has orange. He loves the orange.
5: Oh, God. Those are literally disgusting and repulsive. Okay, we're not hanging out. But no, I just want to say President Trump, like it demeaned the office. It did all these things to bring out Tic Tacs and like joke about them with the vice president at the funeral of a U.S. senator. But like it also made a mockery of all of us who think deeply about how not to cause chaos, auditory chaos in a room if we're eating Tic Tacs. And I was really angry about that.
8: I'm an Altoids guy. I think they're better.
5: Also, they make noise. Those metal containers make noise, but not as much as
8: Tic Tacs. But they're better. They're worth it as opposed to Tic Tacs, which are gross. And Altoids did create a nice bipartisan moment between President Bush and Michelle Obama,
7: so
8: if you'll
7: true.
8: Remember. So
7: yes.
5: Yeah.
7: I was raised in a household with a mother who said that chewing gum was rude and that you weren't allowed to chew gum in public. It was the sign of like being a low person. So I love gum, and now every time, though, I like hear my mother's voice, I'm like, "Did get that out of your mouth before you go in public."
8: Let's bring gum back again. Let's change that narrative.
5: Yeah, I'm pro gum. Let's all chew gum on the show next week. I think
8: let's all just prove your mother wrong on this one, Sarah.
5: Okay, enough talk of Tic Tacs, gum, and Altoids. I want to thank both Sarah Isger and Moa Lathy. Really enjoyed the discussion today. Left, Right, and Center is produced by Leo Duran, our executive producers, Arnie Seipel. The show is recorded by Hope Brush and mixed by Katie Gilchrist. Todd M. Simon composed our theme music. 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I'm David Green. 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
0: When you visit the working-class neighborhoods of Northern Ireland, you can see how growing up in post-war Belfast gave Van Morrison the gritty inspiration to become an influential singer and songwriter.
11: And you can see where he got his voice and his belting blues sensibility from.
0: Coming up, we look for the sights of the Van Morrison Trail in Belfast. You'll find Roma communities all over the world. Madeline Potter gives examples from Europe of what makes them distinct. The Romani culture in America has its own story to tell.
12: The travel didn't take the usual pattern of moving from India westwards.
0: And adventure travel expert Neil Lapping shares his favorite places to take in the nicest scenery in Europe on an uncrowded hiking trail.
13: First time I went to the Cotswolds and hiked there, I was just going, wow, okay, this is England.
0: Let's get going together in the hour ahead. It's Travel with Rick Steves.
14: Live from NPR News in Washington, I'm Janine Herbst. President Trump says he called off plans for a massive new attack on Iran at the request of Gulf allies.
15: We were all set to go just about at this time right now, and it would have been a massive attack. We're all set to go, but when the allies ask to call it off, you got to sort of say, well, let's see. And the reason they asked is they think there's a deal.
14: Trump says Iran and the U.S. had reached the perimeters of a deal, which includes reopening the Strait of Hormuz and addressing U.S. concerns about Iran's nuclear program. He says negotiations between Iran and the U.S. resume tomorrow. Now, just before he announced he was halting the planned attack, Iranian media said the foreign minister had warned regional countries of harsh retaliation if the U.S. followed through with threats to attack Iran's energy facilities. It's a busy last weekend of campaigning ahead of Michigan's contentious U.S. Senate primary Tuesday. As Michigan Public's Steve Carmody reports, the primary has implications far beyond the Great Lakes state.
16: The primary between Congresswoman Haley Stevens and former Detroit public health official Abdul El-Sayed is seen as a battle between the Democratic Party's establishment and progressive wings. Stevens has garnered a slew of endorsements from party leaders, including U.S. Senate Minority Leader Chuck Schumer. Meanwhile, El-Sayed has the backing of progressive stars, including Vermont Senator Bernie Sanders and Congresswoman Alexandria Ocasio-Cortez. Michigan's primary battle is not only about the direction of the National Democratic Party, but also whether Democrats or Republicans control the U.S. Senate next year. For NPR News, I'm Steve Carmody in Saginaw, Michigan.
14: Primaries will also be held Tuesday in Kansas, Missouri, Virginia, and Washington State. Tennessee holds a primary Thursday and Hawaii on Saturday. In Washington, at least 10 major wildfires are burning around the state, with three large ones in Spokane. Thousands of homes have been evacuated, hundreds of structures in the state have been destroyed, and more are under threat. The state's governor declared a state of emergency. More than 5,000 acres have been burned. Two helicopters involved in battling large wildfire blazes in Greece have crashed into each other as the country continues to suffer from heat waves. Villa Marks has more.
17: The crash between the two aircraft happened just west of the capital Athens on Sunday, said the local fire service. Greece's Prime Minister, Kyriakos Mitsotakis, warned there'd be difficult days ahead for his country as the extreme weather conditions have sparked fires across the Greek mainland and on several islands too. Firefighters say they're working under very challenging conditions with tens of thousands of hectares currently ablaze. Across Europe, countries including France and Spain have also battled fires of an unprecedented scale in some regions as climate change drives higher than average temperatures over the summer months. For NPR News, I'm Willem Marks.
14: You're listening to NPR News from Washington. Flight attendants at WestJet, Canada's second biggest airline, are on strike today over pay. The Canadian Union of Public Employees represents 4,400 workers at the airline. The carrier had to cancel hundreds of flights. A key issue is how flight attendants are paid for duties performed while still on the ground. The union says some of that work is unpaid. The carrier says it's compensated. Both sides say they are willing to continue negotiations. A defunct part of SpaceX rocket is expected to slam into the moon this week. NPR's Shondalise Duster has more.
18: Scientists say a piece of a SpaceX Falcon 9 rocket will slam into the moon early Wednesday morning. This part of the rocket carried two lunar landers and scientific instruments to the moon in January 2025. Bill Gray, an astronomer who developed software that tracks objects in space, says it will hit the moon around 2:35 a.m. Eastern Time at more than 5,000 miles per hour. SpaceX did not intend for the piece to hit the moon, according to the Associated Press. NPR has reached out to SpaceX for comment but has not received a response. Scientists say the piece is expected to hit a sunlit side of the moon facing Earth, and the initial impact could be challenging to see, even with professional telescopes. Shondalise Duster, NPR News.
14: U.S. futures contracts are trading higher at this hour. Dow futures are up nearly 0.4%. NASDAQ futures are up about 0.75%. S&P 500 futures are up around 0.5%. 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
20: From the WEKU Newsroom, I'm Lily Burris with the forecast for Northern, Central, and Eastern Kentucky. Tonight, there's a chance of thunderstorms and showers across the region, with lows likely to be in the mid-60s. On Monday morning, the chance of showers continues across the region, with highs expected to be in the lower 80s. The chance of showers continues throughout Monday, and highs should stay in the lower 80s. 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
0: Growing up in working-class Belfast, his father's record collection of American rhythm and blues influenced young George Ivan Morrison to start a band at the age of 12. In just a moment, we'll hear about the sites you can visit on the Van Morrison Trail in Northern Ireland. Adventure travel planner Neil Lapping is back with us from Glasgow to recommend his favorite places in Europe for a spectacular hike with classic views. And from Edinburgh, Madeline Potter helps us understand the variety of Roma communities you might come across in Europe and in America, and to understand how their stories set them apart from other communities around the world, like the people she grew up with in Romania. Imagine you're in Belfast, Northern Ireland, and it's a marvelous night for a moon dance. And then you meet a brown-eyed girl. Singer-songwriter Van Morrison was born and raised in Belfast. His legendary status around the world has prompted his hometown to capitalize on their most famous musical hero by creating a self-guided Van Morrison trail through the city. Irish guide Lynn Corkin joins us now for a look at Van Morrison's Belfast. Lynn, thanks for joining us.
1: Thank you, Rick. Thanks for having me.
0: So Van Morrison, born in 1945, started his first band, it was Them, right, in 1964. And now the city of Belfast actually has a trail for tourists remembering the city Morrison grew up in. He was a youth in the 1950s. What was Belfast like back in the 50s, and what impact did that have on Van Morrison's music?
1: Mm-hmm. Well, Them was the first band he came to prominence with, but he had a couple of show bands style skiffle groups before that, the Monarchs and the Sputniks, and it was the time for skiffle music, you know, like a group of guys get together and just play with whatever they can, improvise with washboards, you know, that sort of thing. But Van was born into Belfast 1945. The war has just ended. In fact, he has a song called Wild Children. We were the wild children born in 1945 when all the soldiers came marching home from war with love looks in their eyes. He was an only child. He was born into a working class community in East Belfast. His father was an electrician in the shipyard, and his mum was a singer around lots of little gospel halls and evangelical type of churches. And recently she performed in Belfast with her granddaughter, Van's daughter, Shanna. And you can see where he got his voice and his belting blues sensibility from. But anyway, the Belfast he was born into was very much post-war. Large parts of the city completely destroyed by the Blitz of 1941, particularly the area he grew up in. And I've got a really personal connection with it because my mum and all her clan grew up just about five streets away. So, you know, it's like walking in my mother and my granny's footsteps when I do the walking tour. So, you know, the shipyard was working at full capacity during the war.
0: So Belfast was a big shipyard. I mean, famously, the Titanic was built there. And in the war, I would imagine it was critical for the British war effort.
1: Absolutely. It produced at least 100 ships for the war effort, lots of munitions, armaments. But
0: If you happen to be a German commander, this would be an important target.
1: Absolutely. And with reference to the war, the government felt Belfast was too far west for German planes and would not be a target. So there was no real evacuation of civilians as happened in other parts of England and Scotland. So when the city was bombed in 1941 in particular, yes, you're right, the target was the shipyard.
0: So Harland and Wolff. So Van Morris was born in 45.
1: He was born in 45.
0: The city was rubble. And when he grew up, I would imagine it was a gritty town. It was probably always a gritty town, but then it was a gritty town rebuilding after the bombs.
1: It certainly was a gritty town. Belfast would never have been described as pretty, I suppose, but plenty of character. So, yeah, he was born into the rebuilding era.
0: So what exactly is the Van Morrison Trail? It's about a 2-mile walk that connects sites from his life?
1: Yeah, it's a couple of hours walk, and it really is around all these streets of East Belfast, where he was born, where he went to school, where Brown Eyed Girl refers to down in the Hollow, the railroad tracks all along there, and then finishes in Cypress Avenue, which of course he really made famous from his seminal album Astral Weeks in 1968.
0: Our guest right now on Travel with Rick Steves is Lynn Corkin. She's a Blue Badge certified tour guide who specializes in showing the neighborhood's end scenes in Belfast that helped turn Van Morrison into one of the leading rock vocalists and songwriters of our age. Places that sometimes even show up in his lyrics. Van was knighted in 2016 for his role in tourism and for aiding charities in Northern Ireland. We have links to Lynn on Facebook and to the sites of the Van Morrison Trail. You'll find them in the notes for this week's show. That's at ricksteves.com/radio. So let's talk about Belfast that Van Morrison would experience today. What's mm-hmm. what's the vibe in mm-hmm. Belfast today with all of its hard history?
1: Yes, Belfast is a completely transformed city. And I would say he had a little part in it, at least in the sort of peace process, in that in 1995, President Clinton came to Belfast to switch on the Christmas lights. And who did he choose to sing alongside him at the City Hall? Van Morrison. And he sang, and very...
0: Van Morrison and Bill Clinton, 1995, turning on the Christmas lights.
1: Bill Clinton played the saxophone at Belfast City Hall.
0: The city must have gone crazy.
1: Absolutely went crazy. An American president is here. You knew there was something significant going on in terms of what became known as the peace process.
0: Yeah.
1: If an American president is here, it must be coming to an end. And I was there, of course, to see President Clinton and Van Morrison. And significantly, the two songs that Van sang were Days Like This. Mama always said there'd be days like this, and No Religion. And there was not a dry eye in the place.
0: Oh my
1: because
0: goodness.
1: It were just such perfect songs that... 1995, you know, it's been going on now 3 decades.
0: Let's get above our tribal hang-ups and live together.
1: If there's anyone that everyone could identify with, no matter what community, it was him.
0: That's a beautiful thing. If one man can rise above all of that sectarian misunderstanding and conflict. This is Travel with Rick Steves. We're talking with Lynn Corkin about Van Morrison's Belfast. Our phone number is 877-333-7425. And Randy's calling from Cleveland in Ohio. Randy, thanks for your call.
2: Hey there, Rick. I'm from Cleveland, Ohio, and I have the Rock and Roll Hall of Fame pretty much in my backyard, and I'm a big Van Morrison fan. And I was wondering, where are some of the most notable or best music venues or bars that Van Morrison was known to play at early in his career in either Belfast or anywhere in Northern Ireland?
1: Well, the main one that he played when he was in Them, you know, he's the lead singer of Them, and there was legendary gigs in a venue called the Maritime, which no longer exists, sadly. But, you know, in his early career, he would have played in a lot of little church halls or cricket clubs, stuff like that. But really, it was the Maritime. I mean, the site is still there, but it's not a music club anymore. But one of his most famous concerts was in the Grand Opera House in Belfast. And there is a live album, fantastic live album, Live at the Opera House. I think it was from about 1980s, I think. He was inducted into the Hall of Fame in 1993, I believe.
2: Yes.
1: Thank you for calling.
0: Thanks, Randy. It must be fun to live in Cleveland with the Rock and Roll Hall of Fame in your backyard. Thanks, Randy.
2: Thank you.
0: Lynn, we could talk about a lot of sites in Belfast, the Titanic, wonderful Titanic exhibit, and the City Hall, and the beautiful pubs, the Crown Liquor Salon, and the Ulster Museum. So impressive. But let's stick with the Van Morrison Trail. As you walk along the Van Morrison Trail, designed for tourists, designed for fans of Van Morrison, I imagine you've done it many times.
1: I have, yeah.
0: What are a few of the sites that you'd see that are particularly impressive and memorable for you?
1: Well, the most memorable would be Cypress Avenue, because within that section of East Belfast, you know, the street that he grew up in, the street that my mom and all her family grew up in, would have been a very typical working class street. And Cypress Avenue was a magical place. It was only about 3 streets away, but it was just a magical place. Tree-lined doctors, ministers of the church lived there. And for Van Morrison, it was very much into the mystic, you know, a place of contemplation, a place of... Sounds like some romantic liaisons as well in Cypress Avenue.
0: Does it have the same character now as it did when Van Morrison was inspired by it?
1: It's still a beautiful street. And then many years after he wrote that, just a few years ago, my mum said, I hear you all playing that song Cypress Avenue a lot. Did I ever tell you that Daddy proposed to me in Cypress Avenue? And it just seemed to fit perfectly because, again, for her, it was a magical place to go and walking with your love. You know, you didn't go to bars in the days of my mum's courting days. You went and had a nice walk, and they went in Cypress Avenue. And my mum had never heard of Van Morrison, but it just seems a perfect story that my existence is due to Cypress Avenue when my dad proposed to mum, and then they got married, and then they had all these Van Morrison fans as children.
0: And now when you hear that song, it's like it was written for you.
1: It was written for me. And I could never have imagined when I first heard his music way back in the late 70s that one day I'd be a tour guide and I'd be taking people around the Van Morrison Trail. And again about Cypress Avenue, on his 70th birthday, 31st of August 2015, somebody had the bright idea. Imagine if you could get Van Morrison to sing in Cypress Avenue on his 70th birthday. And he did. Two shows, sold out, magical. People came from around the world. He's very proud to be a Belfast man. In fact, when he was knighted by, I think, Prince Charles in 2016, he was very happy and proud when he came out. And he was with his daughter, Shanna, who was born in 1970, 71, something like that. She sings with him too. And he said to the journalists, "Not bad for a blue-eyed soul singer from Belfast. Sir Van Morrison, I am now."
0: He seemed very tickled
1: by that. Oh, he is Sir Van Morrison. Yeah. And of course, one of his most famous songs is "Here Comes the Night." So it was all now "Here Comes the Night," K-N-I-G-H-T.
0: Oh, "Here Comes the Night." Yeah, That's perfect. I get a sense as a citizen of Belfast, you're pretty proud of Van Morrison.
1: I am so proud. I love his music so much, but I feel he has transformed our image of our city. Uh-huh. It used to be that blues songs were about Route 66 and the Mississippi and Chicago and all that. Nobody sang songs about Belfast.
0: Right.
1: Nobody made art out of those mean streets, but Van Morrison did.
0: Beautiful. Thanks so much, Lynn Corkin.
1: You're welcome. Thank you for having me.

0: That's a quick sample of the Caledonian soul music of a very early Van Morrison piece from 1965, when he sang with a band called Them. They brought the hard-driving blues rock to a West Belfast seaman's hostel called the Maritime Hotel, before Van set off on his own solo career. Up next, we head to Scotland to learn about the Roma communities of Europe with Maddie Potter. And we'll help you get some serious steps in on your own with adventure travel planner Neil Lapping. He recommends his favorite hiking trails to offer a classic taste of the most scenic corners of Europe. It's Travel with Rick Steves.
1: It's 9:19. Thanks for joining us for Travel with Rick Steves on 88.9 WEKU, Lexington's choice for NPR. 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
0: There's a legend that says when God was sharing his gifts with the peoples of the world, the Romani showed up late. So they were given the whole world to wander instead. It wasn't until Madeline Potter was in her 20s that she began to discover how the Romani history was intertwined with her own family story. Growing up in post-communist Romania, her childhood dreams of traveling came before she knew that, prior to the Second World War, her relatives on her father's side had largely been nomads. Some eluded being sent to prison camps like Dachau. Some didn't. As Maddie investigated the stories of various groups of Romani travelers, she found histories that were inextricably linked, including by being misunderstood, harassed, and deported. She's written The Roma, a traveling history to provide a personal portrait of the Romani people, where they've traveled, where they've settled, and what it means to be Romani today. She's back with us today on Travel with Rick Steves to take a closer look at some of the Roma communities in Europe and in the U.S. Maddie, it's good to talk to you again.
2: It's really good to be here. Thank you so much, Rick, for having me.
0: We encounter Roma people in our travels, and we don't realize that the Roma community is vast and it is disparate. Is that the word? There's sort of a diaspora of the Roma community. In a nutshell, tell us the story of where the Roma people originated and where they are now.
2: The Roma originated in northern India, roughly what is today the territory of Rajasthan and also Pakistan. They migrated westwards, roughly the 11th century, and then now they are widely spread across Europe, North America, but also more broadly in Latin America, for example. There's a big community of Romani people in Brazil. So there are Romani communities across the world, but all Roma originate from northern India.
0: And Maddie, when you wrote your book, it's a traveling history.
2: It is.
0: When I read a history book, I expect a chronology.
2: Yes. You know,
0: and it's a 1,000-year story. It started here and then this, then this, then that. But your book is based on geographical regions, on countries.
2: It is.
0: Without the chronology.
2: Yeah.
0: And that's not accidental, is it?
2: It's not. It's very deliberate because I was hoping to trace that, to pay tribute to that history of nomadism, to trace that sense of movement that has been associated with the Romani people, but also to trace my own journey. So the book begins in Britain, where I live now, and then we move to Romania, where I was born and grew up, and then come back to Britain through a series of stopping places, including France, mm-hmm. Germany, Spain, the US.
0: All right. Well, I'd love to just touch on the Roma presence in four countries. I'd love to go to Britain, Germany, Spain, and the U.S. Tell us about the presence of the Roma people in Great Britain.
2: Yes, yeah, so the Romani presence in Great Britain dates back to roughly the 16th century when they were first spotted here. They were very quickly persecuted. Henry VIII very famously passed his Egyptians Act, which sought to banish Romani people from the country.
0: And when you say Egyptian act, that kind of harkens back to the misunderstanding that Europeans thought the Roma people came from Egypt and they called them Egyptians, which is the gypsies is a derivation of that misnomer.
2: Exactly. Yeah, that's it.
0: The king decided to punish the Egyptians who were actually the Roma people that came from India.
2: Exactly. That's a great way of putting it. Yeah, that was it.
0: But there's still 200,000 Roma living in Britain. For a lot of travelers, we're fascinated by Roma communities and we get the, what are they called, the travelers and the Roma mixed up. Who are the travelers and how do they relate to the Roma?
2: The term travelers tend to refer to indigenous European travelers, particularly Irish travelers, a really, really important presence in Ireland, who also suffered tremendous marginalization and persecution for being nomadic.
0: Is this are travelers an ethnic group or sort of a subculture by their free spirits?
2: They are an ethnic group because they've tended to keep away from the settled communities. Now, during the 19th century, the Romani people who arrived in Britain during the 16th century and the Irish traveling community tended to become closer and closer, and there's been a lot of intermixing between the two. So now the cultures tend to be quite closely associated.
0: So that explains the confusion that travelers have, because sometimes you don't know, are these gypsies or are these travelers?
2: Yeah, you know? So with the British Romanies, they're called, because again, there are so many subgroups of Romani people. Technically, they're called the Romani Chals. So the Romani Chals have tended to develop a sense of closeness with Irish travelers.
0: Let's travel over to Germany. And when I was in Germany, I was impressed by, you know, we go to Berlin forever to remember the horrors of the Holocaust. And of course, 6 million Jews were killed by Hitler, but what, 500,000 Roma and Sinti people were killed, and other groups that didn't fit his horrible utopian ideal were ended up in concentration camps, and it was ethnic cleansing. I finally came to Berlin one year, and there was a monument to the Roma and Sinti people. Finally, recognition of this tragedy, but I didn't know the term Sinti. Tell us about the Roma community in Germany and who the Sinti are.
2: The term Sinti refers to a particular subgroup of the Romani people, so they are also descended from that same group that migrated out of northern India. But they prefer the term Sinti to refer to themselves. Again, there are so many subgroups. Each of them prefer their own term. Some prefer to be called gypsies, some don't. Some prefer Sinti, some prefer Gitanos.
0: But this is the frustrating thing for me, because you don't understand the complexity of it all, and you're damned if you do and you're damned if you don't, because somebody in this community said, we're not Roma, we're Sinti.
2: Yeah.
0: Who is the spokesperson for a disparate group of nomads?
2: So each group tends to have their own preference when it comes to terminology. I think it's quite safe to. So in Germany, the official terminology is Roma and Sinti, precisely because.
0: Yeah, I noticed that. In Germany, it's like you do Roma and Sinti.
2: Exactly.
0: In some countries, it's just clearly Roma. I think in the United States, if you say gypsy, it is universally considered a slur. On the other hand, if you go to Hungary or if you go to southern Spain, the Roma people there might call themselves gypsies.
2: Yeah, exactly, or Gitanos, or whatever.
0: Gitanos, which is the Spanish word for gypsies.
2: Yeah, exactly, it shares the etymology.
0: See, that's one thing I've got, an interesting thing, is people, a lot of Americans go, you can't say Allah. Well, Allah is God in Arabic, you know. It's just people get hung up on, oh, that's a different language for the same word. Gitano, to me, when I see Gitano, I see the word gypsy.
2: Yeah, they share the same etymology that comes from Egyptian.
0: Yeah. Well, there you go. This is Travel with Rick Steves, and we're getting a personal look at the history and culture of the Roma people right now with Dr. Madeline Potter. She's a teaching and research fellow at the University of Edinburgh, and her book is Roma, A Traveling History. Madeline, you make the histories in the different chapters of your book that feature different countries that host Roma communities. You make that so much more vivid with stories of individuals. And in Germany, you talk about the boxer Johann Trollmann.
2: Yeah.
0: In fact, you call him one of the bravest men to ever have lived in his defiant way of looking the devil in the eye and sneering at him.
2: Yeah.

0: is a long history. Way back in 1763, they were given by the king equal citizenship on the condition of assimilation.
1: Yes.
0: That's the big condition.
1: That's the catch, yeah.
0: So that basically means stop speaking your Hindi language and embrace the church and the king and what it means to be Spanish.
1: And that's why, again, going back to that question of what terms do particular groups prefer, and these terms are very much tied with the history of the country, because when that happened, they tried to ban the Romani language and they tried to ban the term Gitano. So the fact that they continued to call themselves Gitanos is a matter of pride for those communities, right?
0: Wow.
1: So the term itself in Spain is often associated with the sense of pride and resistance. And that's what I mean, that these terms are very much tied in with particular groups in particular countries and places because they have these individual histories.
0: Consequently, the word gypsy to this day could be more permissible in Andalusia in southern Spain. The Roma there call themselves gypsies.
1: Yeah, yeah.
0: So you need to know the cultural context.
1: Exactly.
0: When you want to be sensitive
1: to think the cultural context is absolutely paramount, yeah.
0: Very, very important. There is so much to know about the Roma community. It's interesting how there's 12 million Roma in Europe. Again, that's as many people as are in Greece or Portugal. And Roma really kind of flies under the radar unless you know where to look. But when you know where to look, you can find it. Madeline Potter grew up in post-communist Romania and explores her family background in her book, The Roma, A Traveling History. Today, she's a teaching research fellow at the University of Edinburgh. Maddie first spoke with us in 2025 about her book on the Roma and about her interest in visiting sites associated with Gothic literature. Look for web links to those conversations in the notes for this week's show at ricksteves.com/radio. Now, I'd just like to finish in the United States. There's a million Roma people here in the United States with a long history. What should we know about the Roma in America?
1: So one thing that really stands out for American Romani history is that the travel didn't take the usual pattern of moving from India westwards, but that they came with the waves of migration and colonialism from Europe. So a lot of them were shipped over as indentured servants to colonies. We know that in Christopher Columbus's third voyage, for example, there were a number of Romani people who were being banished. We know that France shipped a lot of its Romani people to French Louisiana. So they were sent off either as indentured servants or as undesirables into the colonies, into the New World. So it's tied in with that history rather than the natural migration. And then also after the fall of the Iron Curtain in 1989, there was a lot of there were new waves of migration of Romani people into the States. And today, the majority of Roma in the U.S. are on the West Coast and in California.
0: And they still identify with their Romani
1: heritage.
0: They
1: do, yeah.
0: You know, when we think, Madeline, about the diaspora, the fact that millions and millions of Roma people, they left India 1,000 years ago, and today that culture survives in countries all over the planet. Let's just finish our conversation with Roma people. Disparate as they are, do they have heroes? You were a child in a Roma community in Romania. Who were your heroes? What is a Roma hero?
1: A Roma hero is a person that we really admire, that we really just grow up with legends about. There are stories. Unfortunately, when I was growing up, there was this shame associated in the public sphere with being Romani. There was not much talk about Romani people. It was something that was just chucked to the side. People didn't really, really talk about it much. But if you, and this is what I was trying to do in the book, is to collect these stories of wonderful Romani people who've lived and resisted and did something for the community. So I think one of my favorite Romani heroines is Katarina Taikon, who was a Swedish Romani woman who was called the Martin Luther King of Sweden, who did tremendous work for the rights of Romani people.
0: Well, there are inspirational stories coming out of the Roma community from every country where they have a presence. And Madeline Potter, thank you for shining a light on this fascinating dimension of our many-faceted world. Best wishes in your teaching and your travels.
1: Thank you so much, Rick. So happy to have been here. Thank you.
0: Madeline Potter examines how three prominent Irish authors used monsters as a way to grapple with questions of the afterlife and with what's sacred or profane. It's in her latest book called Theological Monsters, Religion and Irish Gothic. Get up close to the scenery and cultures of Europe and away from the tourist crowds with a little help for wandering off on your own. That's next on Travel with Rick Steves.
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0: People are not completely surprised. We have had fires before, just not of this magnitude. So there is a massive relief effort already underway. But I'm sorry to report that the winds have shifted and the fires are not contained at this point.
1: You mentioned climate change there at the beginning. Can you give me a little perspective on that? How different is the environment where you are than it might have been 20 years ago or 50 years ago?
0: Well, it's funny you should mention that. I did not grow up here. I moved here in my 20s. And so I can distinctly remember how much it has changed in that we now even know that there is an annual fire risk. And that was not the case when I first moved to the city.
1: When you say annual, you mean annual as opposed to there being a fire season. It's basically a year-round fire season.
0: Yes, and formerly when I worked at the Department of Commerce, we worked to secure air assets nearby because air assets are really important in fighting fires, and I was happy to have them nearby, and we needed them. And as that company said, there's no such thing as fire season anymore. It is fire season somewhere on the planet all year round.
1: I'm imagining you are talking to residents who are directly affected by this. What kinds of stories are you hearing?
0: I was at the convention center yesterday morning and saw a mother and her son. The son waved me down saying, "Oh, I wanted to take your economics class when you taught at Eastern Washington University." And the mother said, "I've always wanted to meet you. I wasn't going to evacuate, but law enforcement knocked on her door and convinced her." She came with her four cats. Like, everyone's story is unique. Our pets are really important to us, so they're welcome at the shelter. It's really devastating that so many people are living with uncertainty now. Others have seen footage and know that everything is lost.
1: I just want to mention one other thing. I've been looking up the weather forecast for Spokane while we're talking, and I'm sorry to say I don't see any rain in the forecast.
0: No, unfortunately, we had a bit of a cool spell, but it's heating up again and the winds are volatile. So we're encouraging everyone to stay vigilant and keep track of the evacuation levels and to check in on their friends and family.
1: What, if anything, do you need from your fellow Americans who might be listening here?
0: We welcome any and all support. I would encourage people to utilize official websites like the City of Spokane website and our Spokane County Emergency website. And we definitely will need help for years to come in terms of the recovery, which has already begun, but particularly with respect to housing people and basic living supplies while they are unhoused.
1: You're reminding me of the California wildfires where a lot of people have still not been able to rebuild. Mayor Brown, thanks so much. Really appreciate it.
0: Thank you, Steve.
1: Lisa Brown, Mayor of Spokane, Washington. This is NPR News.
2: I'm Dr. Anthony Lizowitz, and this is Climate Connections. As climate change brings more extreme heat to the Boston area, some residents' homes may become swelteringly hot. Julia Nasser of the Metropolitan Area Planning Council, a public agency, says many buildings in the city were designed for the cooler climate Boston had in the past.
3: The buildings were built for winters, and so they're really good at retaining heat, which is particularly problematic in the summers. They're not built with cooling or proper ventilation.
2: But she says cool roofs could help. Cool roofs are covered in reflective coatings or other materials that limit how much heat the roof absorbs from the sun. This helps both the building and the surrounding area stay cooler.
3: And, you know, it makes running your ACs or fans easier, and so you're also kind of saving money on your energy bills. So it's really like a great holistic solution.
2: Nasser's group has created an online assessment where owners, roofers, and others can enter information like a roof slope and materials to determine how suitable it is to convert to a cool roof. They also released a map to help residents and public officials find buildings in the Boston area that could benefit from cool roofs. Nasser hopes these tools help make cool roofs more widespread so people can stay safe from the heat.
4: Climate Connections is produced by the Yale Center for Environmental Communication. 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
1: Good morning. This is 88.9 WEKU. It's coming up on 6:30. Happy Monday to you. I do hope you had a great weekend, and I hope your Monday's off to a good start so far. We have more to come to keep you informed on Morning Edition after news headlines. Democratic Congressman Wesley Bell trying to win re-election in Missouri, and he supports U.S. military aid for Israel. His opponent in the primary, former Congresswoman Cori Bush, does not.
2: We're seeing investment in bombs overseas because some in our positions of power don't know how to do the job.
1: We'll have more on that closely watched race. You want to stick around for that coming up on WEKU. Taking a look at traffic, everything going pretty smooth out there this morning. A little bit of fog in some areas, especially low-lying areas. So be aware of that. Otherwise, it's going to be mostly sunny today with those highs in the lower 80s. It's 6:30.
3: Live from NPR News in Washington, I'm Dave Mattingly. President Trump says he called off another wave of U.S. airstrikes against Iran at the request of Saudi Arabia, the United Arab Emirates, and Qatar. The president says Mideast allies have agreed on the framework for a deal with Iran, something he's repeatedly said previously. The president said the airstrikes he called off would have represented what he described as the biggest attack since World War II. A senior envoy to President Trump's Board of Peace says 2 days of Israeli airstrikes in Gaza have left civilians dead, as NPR's Anas Baba reports.
4: In a post on X, Board of Peace envoy Nikolai Miladinov said the strikes followed weeks of efforts by the Board of Peace and mediators, including Egypt, Qatar, Turkey, and the United States, to get Palestinian factions in Gaza to agree to President Trump's final plan. He said his team is working around the clock to de-escalate, adding that both sides had obligations under the agreement. But Gaza health officials say Israeli airstrikes have killed at least 19 Palestinians since Sunday morning, including women and children. For Palestinians here, the violence is not limited to the past 2 days. Nearly 9 months after the Board of Peace announced a ceasefire after 2 years of war, Palestinians continue to live under daily Israeli bombardment, while more than two-thirds of the Gaza Strip remains under Israeli military control. Anas Baba, NPR News, Gaza.
3: This is NPR News. In Greece, authorities say two helicopters being used to fight wildfires in that country collided in midair yesterday, leaving two crew members dead and two injured. Villa Marx reports.
5: The crash between the two aircraft happened just west of the capital, Athens. Greece's Prime Minister, Kyriakos Mitsotakis, warned there'd be difficult days ahead for his country as the extreme weather conditions have sparked fires across the Greek mainland and on several islands too. Across Europe, countries including France and Spain have also battled fires of an unprecedented scale in some regions as climate change drives higher than average temperatures over the summer months. For NPR News, I'm Willem Marx.
3: Hot, dry conditions continue to fuel wildfires in more than a dozen states, mostly in the western U.S. Crews in Oregon are battling more than 30 large fires. In Washington state, more than 15 large blazes are burning, including several near Spokane. The fires there have destroyed hundreds of homes and other structures and forced tens of thousands of people to evacuate. Red flag warnings and heat alerts are in effect today across much of the West. Democratic Congresswoman Marcy Kaptur of Ohio is recovering from injuries sustained in a car accident in Toledo yesterday. Her office says Kaptur was a passenger in a vehicle that was hit, and her injuries are not life-threatening. Kaptur has been in the House for more than 40 years and is the longest-serving woman in the history of Congress. I'm Dave Mattingly, NPR News in Washington.
1: Good morning. I'm Wendy Wilkinson here at WEKU. 6:33. Stick around for more coming up in about 15 minutes or so. The Fancy Farm Picnic brought candidates and officials from across the state out to Western Kentucky this weekend. Capitol reporter Sylvia Goodman and Derek Operly sat down to discuss what happened at this year's Fancy Farm. You'll want to stick around for that coming up again in about 15 minutes or so here on WEKU. Again, traffic not too bad out there this morning. Everything seems to be moving smoothly. We do have mostly sunny skies in the forecast. Today's highs will be in the lower 80s. It'll be mostly clear tonight with lows around 60 degrees. Tomorrow, sunny again. Slight chance for a shower in southeastern Kentucky. Highs tomorrow a little bit warmer in the mid-80s. Right now, 67 degrees. It's mostly cloudy in Lexington. It's cloudy and 70 degrees in Hazard, Corbin, and Pineville at 634.
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6: It's Morning Edition from NPR News. I'm A. Martinez in Culver City, California.
7: And I'm Steve Inskeep in Washington, D.C. Michigan voters conclude their primary election tomorrow.

0: Abed securing critical funds to rebuild housing after the tornado. This year, she has the backing of the Democratic Socialists of America. Like other DSA candidates running, she's highly critical of U.S. military support to Israel. And she contends what's happening abroad matters to voters at home.
1: We're seeing investment in bombs overseas, billions spent on war abroad, while our communities right here suffer from a lack of funding and essential programs because some that serve in our positions of power don't exactly know how to do the job.
0: Bush was an outspoken critic of Israel while serving in Congress, prompting groups like the American-Israel Public Affairs Committee to spend millions to oust her in 2024. Bell has voted against efforts to end military aid to Israel, contending that it's not the time for Congress to abandon a long-standing ally. Pro-Israel groups, including ones aligned with AIPAC, are opposing Bush's bid for a comeback. But her allies say that could backfire. At a rally in downtown St. Louis earlier this month, former New York Congressman Jamal Bowman is firing up some of Bush's volunteers. He lost re-election in 2024 after AIPAC targeted him and is supporting candidates like Bush who criticize Israel's military actions in Gaza and Lebanon. Bowman said that Democratic voters in several congressional primaries this year rejected candidates associated with AIPAC.
2: When you look at poll after poll, the majority of American people do not want their tax money going to war.
0: Bell is trying to inoculate himself against this progressive wave with a fundraising advantage and support of key labor unions. He's also trying to retain support from a crucial voting bloc here, African-American voters. Bush and Bell, who are both black, have said St. Louis's African-American voters don't see the Israeli-Palestinian conflict as their top priority. In perhaps a sign of how Democratic leaders are watching the race closely, former House Speaker Nancy Pelosi campaigned for Bell last month.
3: You are magnificently served by this values-based, knowledgeable, virtuous member of Congress.
0: Whoever prevails here will be heavily favored to win in November. For NPR News, I'm Jason Rosenbaum in St. Louis.
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5: It's 6:42, live from 88.9 WEKU. I'm Wendy Wilkinson. A new report finds highly skilled technical graduates are leaving Kentucky for better paying jobs in the other states. Kevin Willis has more.
6: Computer science graduates who leave Kentucky earn more than $22,000 above those employed in the state. A new policy brief from the Kentucky Council on Post-Secondary Education also finds information systems graduates working outside the Bluegrass State earn about $11,000 more per year. The report found the Commonwealth retains around 92% of certificate, diploma, and associate degree holders for 1 year after completion. Retention falls to about 82% for bachelor's and master's degree graduates and 75% for doctoral graduates. Kentucky does well retaining professionals in education, healthcare, manufacturing, and skilled trades, but computing and analytics remain the most significant concern among workforce sectors. The CPE report makes a number of recommendations, including financial support in exchange for working several years in Kentucky. I'm Kevin Willis in Bowling Green.
5: Fancy Farm was held this weekend. We're going to have a preview of or a look at what happened this weekend at Fancy Farm coming up in just a couple of minutes here on WEKU. We've got mostly sunny skies in the forecast. Highs today in the lower 80s. Tonight, mostly clear. Those lows will be around 60 degrees. And tomorrow, looking pretty good again. A little bit warmer with sunny skies. Could see a shower in southeastern Kentucky with highs tomorrow in the mid-80s, lows in the mid-60s. It's 6:44.
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8: Good morning, I'm Steve Inskeep. New Jersey drivers are not allowed to hold their phones at all while driving. If they do, they may get chased down by a shrub. An officer in Donella, New Jersey, dressed up head to toe in foliage camo to catch drivers in the act. And within 6 hours, the officer handed out 74 citations. That's not Bush League. The police department says this sends a message. A phone in hand is worth a ticket from the Bush. It's Morning Edition.
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5: This is 88.9 WEKU. Fancy Farm Picnic brought candidates and officials from across the state to Western Kentucky this weekend. Derek Oberle sat down with Kentucky Public Radio's Capitol reporter Sylvia Goodman after the barbecue pits cooled off to break down the highlights of the 146th edition of the Graves County Tradition.
10: Hey, Sylvia.
11: Hey, Derek.
10: So let's get right to the main dish on offer this weekend, the race to replace Mitch McConnell in the U.S. Senate. McConnell often gets a lot of credit for sticking it out at Fancy Farm over the decades when Western Kentucky was still a Democratic stronghold, sometimes being one of the only Republicans to speak from the stage. And he's been 30 times. So his absence was most definitely noted, especially amid the swirl of rumors around his health status.
11: Yeah, and we certainly had plenty of hecklers from the Democratic side, as we just heard. Governor Andy Beshear has really made a big deal about it, and it's making a lot of national headlines. Certainly McConnell's emailed statements, photos, his phone calls to other electeds, they're not assuaging those concerns. Barr said he got to talk to McConnell yesterday, another call in that long list, but still he hasn't talked to the press at all. Here's what Barr had to say.
12: He shared that he looks forward to getting back to work soon, and he reminisced about the many times he went to Fancy Farm picnics since 1984.
10: Well, it definitely seemed to be a race on a lot of people's minds because just about every Republican bashed the Democratic candidate Charles Booker and stumped for U.S. Representative Andy Barr, who won the GOP primary this past May.
11: Yeah, Barr called Booker a socialist, and some went as far as to call him a communist. It's not the first time he's called Booker the, quote, Mamdani of Kentucky, either.
12: The socialists can keep their electric scooters, their oat milk, and the Green New Deal. In Kentucky, we like our trucks, our mint juleps, and our AC set to 68.
11: Booker's called that term socialist a boogeyman word, and Booker didn't back away from criticizing Barr either.
13: Andy Barr is a weak version of Mitch McConnell and a bootleg version of Donald Trump.
10: Well, lest we forget, Christopher Campbell, a candidate representing the Kentucky Party, also got a last-minute invite to speak this weekend. But we're going to move on to the race that got the next most attention, and as a reporter, this has to turn your stomach a little bit, Sylvia, but next year's governor's race. Lieutenant Governor Jacqueline Coleman and former state representative and recently resigned advisor to the governor, Rocky Adkins, were already jockeying for the Democratic nomination.
11: I know, I'm already still focusing on this midterm, and we're already trying to look at 2027. Adkins really didn't do much joking during his time on stage. He focused a lot on Trump policies that he says are hurting Kentucky. We're talking about cuts to Medicaid, cuts to food benefits, aka SNAP, and these tariffs. He seemed to actually talk more about Barr's Senate race, and U.S. Representative James Comer, who is a potential GOP candidate in this race, hasn't announced yet. Jacqueline Coleman, meanwhile, tried to go for a more traditional, jokey, Fancy Farm energy. She made fun of Auditor Allison Ball's haircut, made fun of both Comer and Adkins for their age, things like that.
10: Well, Comer's name obviously came up a whole lot this weekend, although he hasn't actually said he's running, and he can't because of his chairmanship on the House Oversight Committee. But look, he's hinted for like 2 years now, like a solid two. And I think all of his supporters are ready for that announcement to come. And it was kind of unusual. Secretary of State Michael Adams has hinted for a while, too, that he's interested in being governor. He took the stage and announced he was going to throw his lot in with Comer, who, again, has not announced.
14: Let's unite right now, and let's win next year.
11: You definitely couldn't miss the quote-unquote run, Comer, run plane that was circling for like an hour over the picnic before the speaking even started, or the chants that were coming from his side calling for the same. A few of the picnic-goers I talked to, at least, certainly seem excited by that prospect.
10: Well, maybe we have at least a little time before we got to worry about that race. Maybe? I don't know. But thank you, Sylvia.
11: Thanks, Derek.
5: 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Stay with WEKU. 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Over the weekend, President Trump said he was canceling an attack on Iran because the perimeters of a deal had been agreed to. Some analysts say it's a familiar cycle.
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5: More on Trump's latest about face coming up in about 20 minutes.
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5: 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That is coming up later this morning at 10 o'clock here on WEKU. Traffic moving okay out there. A little bit of fog, so give yourself a few extra minutes if you're headed out this morning if you can. Otherwise, right now we are looking at mostly sunny skies later today. Highs in the lower 80s. Tonight in the low 60. Lows right around 60 degrees. Right now, 68 degrees. It's cloudy in Lexington. It's mostly cloudy in Maysville and 66 degrees. Sun's peeking out in Frankfort, 67 degrees, as well as in Georgetown. Foggy in Pikeville at 651.
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19: From Marketplace in Washington, I'm Kimberly Adams. The latest news on mortgage rates, crucial to the housing market, to would-be buyers and sellers, is not great. According to Freddie Mac, the average interest on a 30-year fixed-rate mortgage edged up again last week to 6.66%. That puts the cost of borrowing to buy a new home at the highest level we've seen in a year. Marketplace's Mitchell Hartman explains what's going on.
21: 1 year ago, the 30-year mortgage was just above 6.5%, almost exactly where it is today. And a lot of economists were confident rates were headed down.
22: You know, I also expected mortgage rates to come down, so I guess I would have to take the stand that it was reasonable.
21: Chen Zhao at Redfin was right for a while. By February, the rate had dipped below 6% as the job market weakened, inflation fell, and it seemed likely the Fed would begin cutting rates to stimulate growth. But then the Iran war disrupted global oil supplies.
22: And that was a shock that sort of came out of left field.
21: Oil prices and inflation soared. And paradoxically, the U.S. economy came out of its slow growth funk.
22: The labor market has really turned around. The AI boom is actually providing a lot of resilience, but it's also providing inflationary pressure.
21: Pressure that's driving investors to demand higher interest on long-term debt like mortgages. For the housing market, stronger economic growth is a double-edged sword, says Douglas Porter at the Bank of Montreal.
23: It can help employment. It can help the potential home buyer have a little bit more confidence in making that plunge. But of course, it does put upward pressure on interest rates.
21: Making homes less affordable, driving some buyers out of the market. I'm Mitchell Hartman for Marketplace.
19: Let's do the numbers. Asian markets closed mixed following news the U.S. intervened last week to help support the Japanese yen as the currency fell to its lowest level against the dollar in almost four decades. Japan's Nikkei ended the day down almost 1%. The Shanghai Composite Index was down 0.6%, and the Hong Kong Hang Seng was up 0.5%. Dow, S&P, and NASDAQ futures are up in the 0.4% to 0.8% range, with the Dow future up 424 points. The 10-year Treasury yield is down at 4.68%. And oil prices are also down this morning after tensions in the Iran war seemed to ease over the weekend. Brent crude is trading at $83.47 a barrel. West Texas Intermediate crude is at $79.44 a barrel.
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19: Last quarter, Google's parent company Alphabet reported a 24% increase in year-over-year revenue, largely driven by AI demand for infrastructure and solutions. Also gaining in popularity, the use of Google Search in AI mode. But the way AI search works is causing growing concerns that the World Wide Web might be becoming less open. Marketplace's Megan McCarty-Carino has been covering web traffic and the growing role of AI in search. She joins me now. Hey, Megan.
0: Hey, good to be here.
19: When Google first came out, it was supposed to be this gateway to the internet that many people had never experienced at that point. But how is Google's use of AI in search rolling out?
0: Well, AI summaries are appearing, you know, at the top of Google searches now, I guess, for, you know, one sort of outside study showed that in the last year, it's gone from 15% of searches to more around 40% of searches. And it is the sort of global default.
19: So how is that impacting those sites that relied on Google traffic for those click-throughs?
0: We've seen some numbers from publishers, you know, declining clicks on their website. Business Insider, for instance, reported that their traffic is down 35% year over year. I've seen a number of other, you know, major publishers, Huffington Post, Washington Post, reporting pretty massive decreases in traffic over the last several years since, you know, kind of generative AI became a way that people search for information.
19: And what's Google saying to all this?
0: Well, Google, in a blog post last year, has sort of disputed some of the most alarming reports about traffic losses. You know, they say they're still sending billions of users to sites. The traffic has not really decreased. They argue that, you know, this outside research, some of which has shown that 75% of users don't click through to a site when they get an AI summary, that that is too pessimistic compared to its own data. And that they, you know, they still include links that send users to websites in those AI summaries.
19: Like you mentioned, a lot of businesses rely on Google traffic. I saw a number that Wikipedia says its human visitor traffic was down like 8% over the last year. What is the ultimate cost of continuing to lose it?
0: For some of the big companies, you know, some of the major publishers, Google has sort of created profiles where if you subscribe to that publication, it will show up in the AI summary. And many of them have been making deals with AI companies to license their content. We've seen deals like that from the New York Times, the AP, Reuters, this kind of stuff. But I think for smaller businesses, for smaller, you know, publishers, they may not have the scale to be able to make a big deal with an AI company to show up in generative searches. And so I think that's where the real pain will be in sort of discovery of those sites and the ability to monetize from advertising on those sites.
19: What are some of the solutions these businesses are considering since clearly this is happening?
0: Well, there's been one sort of proposed solution from this internet infrastructure company, Cloudflare, which instead of the monetization happening from the user click-throughs, that the monetization happens from the bots crawling those sites. So it's just making for a more fractured and less open internet than the one that we have known.
19: Marketplace correspondent Megan McCarty-Carino, you can hear her on Marketplace Tech. Megan, thanks for joining me.
0: Thank you.
19: We have a series, I've Always Wondered, to help explain topics about the economy you want to know about. Send us your questions at marketplace.org/wondered. 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
5: Good morning. I'm Wendy Wilkinson here at WEKU. It is coming up on 7 o'clock on this Monday morning. Can you believe it is already August. It's August the 3rd. Hope you're having a great start to your Monday, and stick around. We've got more to come on Morning Edition. At a public hearing last week, Lexington residents said proposed regulations on data centers are not strict enough. We're going to look at that coming up in just a couple of minutes here on Morning Edition. 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Mostly sunny today. Those highs will be in the lower 80s. Right now, 68 degrees in Lexington at 7 o'clock.
8: Good morning. President Trump's nominee for Attorney General finally gave senators a letter they demanded. Todd Blanche is trying to win over lawmakers who wanted him to drop a plan to pay off the president's political allies. It's Morning Edition from NPR News. The president called off promised strikes against Iran. U.S. allies had asked him to back off. I'm Steve Inskeep.
1: Jeremy Martinez, how does the U.S. get out of a cycle of attacks followed by stabs at diplomacy? Also, 60,000 people were forced to evacuate as wildfires threatened Spokane, Washington. We'll speak with Mayor Lisa Brown about the situation on the ground. It's Monday, August 3rd. Seven-time Super Bowl winning quarterback Tom Brady turns 49 years old today. News is next.
2: Live from NPR News in New York City, I'm Dwahli Saikautau. Acting Attorney General Todd Blanche has rescinded an order for a $1.8 billion anti-weaponization fund. NPR's Claudia Grisales reports the fund was formed to compensate President Trump's allies and rioters at the January 6th attack.
3: Blanche rescinded the $1.8 billion anti-weaponization fund in writing to address concerns holding up President Trump's nominee for attorney general before a Senate panel. Two Republican senators in their final terms, John Cornyn of Texas and Tom Tillis of North Carolina, wanted written assurances the fund was dead before moving forward with Blanche's nomination on the Senate Judiciary Committee. With the rescindment, Blanche said he was formalizing in writing his testimony before the committee that the fund would not move forward. He said no members were appointed to direct the fund, no funds were transferred, and no claims were paid. The rescindment could clear the way to advance Blanche's nomination to the Senate floor. Claudia DeSales, NPR News.
2: In Michigan, voters will soon be choosing between four-term Congresswoman Haley Stevens, a moderate, and Dr. Abdul Al-Sayed, a progressive candidate and former public health official. NPR's Tamara Keith reports on the closely watched Democratic race in the Purple State.
4: It's a true swing state, and Democrats really need to hang on to that seat, currently held by a retiring Democrat, if they want a chance of gaining control of the Senate. The primary matchup really reflects something Democrats have been wrestling with at least since 2016. Who can win, a populist progressive or a moderate favored by the Democratic establishment?
2: Establishment Democrats say for swing voters, nominating Al-Sayed is too much of a risk because some of the positions that he's taken could be painted as extreme. But those in the insurgent wing of the party say playing it safe is the real electability problem. Japan's currency, the yen, jumped against the dollar after a rare joint intervention by the U.S. and Japan last Friday. NPR's Anthony Kuhn reports.
24: Finance Minister Satsuki Katayama said that the U.S. and Japan worked together to sell dollars and buy yen last Friday to curb volatility in financial markets. The move helped the yen to bounce back from its lowest level against the dollar in nearly 40 years. President Trump told reporters that the U.S. was sending a signal of friendship as Japan wanted U.S. help. A stronger yen helps Japan by making imported food and fuel less expensive and helps the U.S. by easing pressure on Japan to sell U.S. dollar assets, which could indirectly affect U.S. interest rates. Trump quipped that Japan has been good to the U.S., with the exception of its surprise attack on Pearl Harbor in 1941. Anthony Kuhn, NPR News.
2: Stocks in Europe climbed after attacks by U.S. forces were called off this weekend. This is NPR News.
5: It's 7:04, live from 88.9 WEKU. I'm Wendy Wilkinson. At a public hearing last week, Lexington residents said that proposed regulations on data centers aren't strict enough. As Shepard Snyder reports, the Planning Commission added a number of last-minute restrictions.
6: Lexington residents advocated for stronger restrictions and even flat-out bans on data center projects in Fayette County before the city's planning commission this week. Members of the public voiced concerns about energy use, pollution, and the industry's ties to artificial intelligence. In June, the Lexington-Fayette Urban County Council directed the Planning Commission to draft guidelines to regulate data centers. The council gave the Planning Commission 60 days to make a recommendation. A moratorium on construction is already in place through October 31st. Longtime Lexington resident Don Ament was among those who were concerned planners did not have enough time to flesh out the details of the amendment.
7: First thing I realize is that I have not had nearly enough time to do an adequate dive into all the info, and I think we're learning that maybe you all haven't either, especially with this 60-day rush job.
6: District 4 Councilmember Emma Curtis disagreed and indicated she would work to strengthen the amendment when it comes to the council next month.
9: This draft ZOTA was publicly shared over a month ago on June 25th. Additionally, the Planning Commission also held a prior work session on this issue, so this is not the first time that you should be seeing any of these documents, nor is it the first opportunity for there to be questions asked in a government forum about the document.
6: The zoning regulations come as Dark Points looks to develop a Lexington property once owned by Lexmark. The data center company announced it would be updating the space with long-term plans to increase its energy capacity. Thursday's planning deadline resulted in a flurry of last-minute amendments to the draft. Those new restrictions include a 25-megawatt cap on capacity, a 30-decibel noise limit, and a reduction in maximum size from 50,000 to 40,000 square feet. I'm Shepard Snyder in Lexington.
5: Developers in northern Kentucky hope to build a 340-unit luxury apartment complex near U.S. 42 between Florence and Union. The cities disagree, though, on whether the project should move forward. Union Mayor Larry Solomon says if it goes through, the development will only add to the traffic already there.
12: All of the school buses there, and then you add in the 300 to 400 vehicles that new project's going to generate.
5: Currently, the apartment complex will rely on Bowman Way as the sole entry and exit point. Developers say the road is equipped to handle the traffic, but a traffic study from the Transportation Cabinet says some modifications would have to be made. The ultimate decision falls to the Boone County Planning Commission, with a public hearing scheduled for Wednesday. Very heavy traffic on inbound Newtown Pike in Lexington right there at the interstate. The off-ramps also showing heavy traffic this morning. Otherwise, everything looking okay as far as traffic is concerned. A little bit of fog out there. We've got mostly sunny skies today. Those highs will be in the lower 80s. It's 7:07.
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25: 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Ami Martinez in Culver City, California.
8: And I'm Steve Inskeep in Washington, D.C. Good morning. President Trump once more backed out of threats to unleash strikes on Iran.
25: On Wednesday, he said the U.S. would be, quote, hitting them very hard. Saturday night, he called the strikes off. In a few minutes, we'll hear analysis of the view from Tehran with Iran policy expert Karim Sajjadpour. But first, we'll get up to speed on what's been a recurring cycle of attacks, threats, and quick stabs at negotiation.
8: NPR's Adil Al-Shalchi has been covering all of this from Istanbul. Welcome.
26: Thank you.
8: Why did the president say he canceled his strikes?
26: Well, President Trump said that his allies, including Saudi Arabia, had talked him out of a series of renewed attacks. Yesterday, the Saudi crown prince, Mohammed bin Salman, said he'd call Trump by phone and that he, quote, affirmed the necessity of prioritizing the language of dialogue to reduce escalation. Of course, Saudi Arabia was at the receiving end as Iran targeted U.S. bases in the Gulf and Jordan in response to U.S. strikes. In March, a U.S. service member was killed by an Iranian strike on a base in Saudi Arabia. And then on his social media platform, True Social, Trump wrote that the, quote, perimeters of a deal were reached to reopen the Strait of Hormuz and end Iran's nuclear capabilities. Here's Trump speaking to reporters Sunday evening on Air Force One.
27: I was asked to by Saudi Arabia, by UAE, and by Qatar, and by Iran. We were all set to go. It's about at this time right now. And it would have been a massive attack. We're all set to go, but when the allies asked to call it off, you got to sort of say, well, let's see. And the reason they asked is I think there's a deal.
26: Yeah, so he said that they were close to a deal and that talks will, in fact, start today. But Iran didn't confirm this yet. We're yet to hear about what the potential deal could look like, what those perimeters are. We haven't heard from the Iranians about the deal. We do know that over the weekend, Iran's foreign minister had a whole series of phone calls with Saudi Arabia, Turkey, and mediator Pakistan. He also told them that Iran will strike if it is attacked again. And like you mentioned, this has become a cyclical pattern. Trump threatens strike, pulls back, saying a diplomatic solution has been reached, rinse and repeat. He's done it several times since a deal with Iran was struck initially in April.
10: And I'm just noticing what feels like a contradiction now, Hadil, if he's saying we're close to a deal and talks will start today, that implies maybe there's a little more work to do than the president would have said, just judging by his own words. And the president keeps encountering an Iran that is more defiant than he would like.
26: Absolutely. I mean, Trump and his Secretary of Defense, Pete Hegseth, have repeatedly said that the U.S. has delivered blows to Iran's military capabilities, that they've completely destroyed them. But every time the U.S. strikes, Iran is able to respond. And they're targeting these U.S. installations in the Gulf and Jordan and making damage. And so we've seen also this war widen. Yemen's Iranian-backed Houthis have also gotten involved. They imposed a blockade on Saudi ships in the Bab el-Mandeb Strait, which is a choke point and connects the Red Sea to the Gulf of Aden and the Indian Ocean. And then last week, Iran attacked two gas tankers, one belonging to the U.S., near Egypt's Suez Canal.
10: I noticed that each Iranian attack and each U.S. head fake seems to move oil markets.
26: I mean, yesterday, oil prices plummeted after the Trump announcement that he'd hold off on those strikes. The price of Brent crude, the global benchmark for oil, fell 8% to about $83 per barrel yesterday. The price of oil has been on a roller coaster since the war started at the end of February, hitting over $100 a barrel many times. And earlier in the day, OPEC approved an increase of oil production to about 188,000 barrels a day.
10: And Pierre Sadiq Al-Shalchi, thanks so much.
26: You're welcome.
25: For an understanding of how Iran's leadership in Tehran is likely to view these developments, we've called up Karim Sajjadpour. He's an Iran expert and policy analyst at the Carnegie Institute for International Peace. He's on the line with us now. So what do you think is the likelihood that an end to this conflict can be brought about in the coming days?
11: There's virtually zero chance that an end to this conflict can be brought about in the coming days. This is a revolutionary government in Tehran, which in some ways has been resuscitated by the war. Before the war, I used to refer to the Islamic Republic of Iran as a zombie regime because it had a dying ideology with dying legitimacy and a dying supreme leader. And the war has somewhat resuscitated these revolutionaries, and they are committed to resistance against the United States. They're committed to revenge against President Trump, and they've shown themselves to be quite resilient. So I don't expect that they're going to stop fighting anytime soon.
25: So more of a long game for Iran. But, I saw a tweet you made a little while back where you said that President Trump may have been looking for a knockout punch to end the war. Is such a thing possible for President Trump?
11: So indeed, I think President Trump is looking for a quick exit, either in the form of a knockout punch that he can punch the Islamic Republic into submission, or a deal, and he's been unsuccessful at both. I think those who are hoping for a knockout punch, one example they cite is that the United States could either destroy or seize Karg Island, which is perhaps Iran's most critical economic artery. It's an oil export terminal from which 90% of Iran's oil flows. But as you heard in the previous segment, Iran has threatened that if the United States were to do that, it would destroy oil and gas facilities throughout the Persian Gulf. And that's a reason why President Trump has continuously threatened to take Karg Island or bomb it, but then back down when our Gulf partners ask us not to do that.
25: So the knockout punch is something that may be threatened but not actually there for him to go grab. Okay. The current situation, Karim, what do you think is different now from the last time Trump announced talks were happening? There's a calculation for either side.
11: So the Islamic Republic is certainly hurting because as a result of this naval blockade, the country is losing approximately $450 million daily. So we don't hear from the plight of 90 million Iranians who are really struggling. But it's a regime which has dug in. It currently controls the streets. And at the moment, they're trying to figure out a mechanism through which they can continue to exert control over the Strait of Hormuz. And the other key thing for President Trump is, can he get Iran to compromise on its nuclear ambitions? And as of now, there are no signs that it's a regime prepared to give up, meaningfully give up its nuclear ambitions.
25: Does this on-again, off-again approach by the president matter to Iran?
11: You know, what it signals, I think, from Washington to Tehran is there is a lack of resolve. There's a lack of strategy. There's an incoherence. And so I think Iran is going to continue to... Iran has been consistent in its ideology of resistance. They want to humiliate Trump internally. They believe this war is very unpopular with the American people. And I think one signpost the regime is waiting on are the midterm elections, in the hope that you know, the midterm elections are only going to further weaken President Trump and force him to end this conflict quickly.
25: I was going to ask you about that, whether Iran kind of is looking at the calendar as well. And you seem to think that, yes, they are very much aware of that calendar coming up in November.
11: So going back to Iran's 1979 Islamist revolution and the hostage crisis, which effectively ended the presidential campaign, re-election campaign of Jimmy Carter, Iran's revolutionaries have really sought to manipulate and game U.S. internal politics. And I do think that's a priority here.
25: Quickly, really quick, Israel has not said much about this pending deal Trump speaks of. How important is Israel's support here?
11: Well, I think Israel is dismayed that President Trump's instincts are not to try to end this conflict quickly. But the reality is domestic public opinion is going to be far more important for the president than Israeli point of view.
25: Karim Sajapour is a senior fellow at the Carnegie Endowment for International Peace. Karim, thank you very much.
11: Thank you.
14: Prospective homebuyers who'd been waiting for lower mortgage rates will have to keep waiting. Rates just hit their highest level in a year. NPR's Stephen Bisaha reports on why interest costs are up and how that's leaving home buyers and sellers exhausted.
15: For the past five-ish years, the housing market has been haunted by this phrase.
16: If only I had bought in 2020.
15: Blake Stewart is a spokesperson for Greater Nashville Realtors. Mortgage rates for a 30-year fixed-rate loan in 2020 were incredibly low, like under 3%. But a few years later, they started climbing up fast due to inflation. Stewart himself settled for a townhouse in 2022 and was waiting for rates to come down so he could afford a bigger home with a yard. But since then, rates have been stubbornly high.
16: It's like this seesaw. You see a little bit of improvement, and then it just shoots back up. I have felt so just defeated as the years just tick by.
15: He's not alone here. Lots of homebuyers have been stuck on the sidelines, driven away by high rates that are, once again, rising. Here's NerdWallet's housing expert Kate Woods' reaction as the average hit 6.66%.
17: Oh my goodness, I just looked. We got the rates of the beast. 6.66%.
15: That number is not just biblically ominous. It's up nearly a tenth of a percentage point from a week earlier. A big jump. Wood says that's due in part to the U.S. war with Iran again heating up. And higher oil prices typically make everything cost more.
17: Every single time that we have seen fighting intensify, we've seen essentially investors freaking out about inflation.
15: Investors also freaked out over the recent Federal Reserve's meeting last week that signaled a rate hike could be coming to control inflation. That usually raises mortgage rates. As for homebuyers right now, Nashville broker Steve Jolly says they're getting hit with a double whammy, both high interest rates and high home prices, especially compared to 6 years ago.
18: So for the average home in Nashville, that might mean $1,000 more a month on a payment than they would have. That's a tough pill to swallow right there.
15: Jolly says he's seeing a few more buyers shopping. They're tired of waiting for rates to come down. But for now, the housing market is still haunted by that old phrase, should have bought in 2020. Stephen Bisaha, NPR News.
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5: It's 7:19, live from 88.9 WEKU. I'm Wendy Wilkinson. A report about domestic violence from the Kentucky Justice and Public Safety Cabinet shows a 15% increase in unmet requests for shelter across the state. As Hope Heffley reports, shelters across the region, including the Bowling Green area-based Barren River Area Safe Space, or BRASS, are searching for solutions.
0: BRASS Incorporated operates South Central Kentucky's only state-designated domestic violence program. Executive Director Tori Henninger says an unmet request can take many forms, but most often it involves individuals calling their crisis line looking to flee and advocates having to turn them away due to a lack of space. Henninger says they have 30 available beds and on average they keep 36 people every night. She says their organization is answering 2,500 crisis calls a year, averaging around 7 a day, and they just don't have the room or the resources to accept everyone.
1: It really ramped up during COVID. Our use of alternative shelters through hotels increased. It's not ideal by any stretch of the imagination, but it does at least allow some minor level of expansion to be able to help additional individuals and be able to safely house them until we can get them into shelter.
0: Henninger says when BRASS is at capacity, they do their best to connect victims with shelters that have available space. For WKU Public Radio, I'm Hope Heffley.
5: And we're still seeing some heavy traffic on inbound Newtown Pike at I-75. It's mostly sunny today, highs in the lower 80s. It's 721.
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15: This is Morning Edition from NPR News. I'm Amy Martinez.
10: I'm Steve Inskeep.
20: And I'm Michelle Martin. Good morning. A deeply unpopular Republican president, a war against Iran that has little support and no end in sight, high gas prices. Many factors in the current climate should be favorable to Democrats, but instead, the Democratic Party is left with much hand-wringing ahead of November's midterm elections and growing calls for the party's executive leader to step down. One of the people voicing those calls is David Hogg, who joins us now. He is a gun violence prevention advocate who was previously a vice chair of the Democratic National Committee. Now he runs a group to elect young progressive leaders to state legislatures. David Hogg, good morning. Thanks so much for joining us.
21: Thank you so much.
20: So the midterms are just over 3 months away. How do you assess the Democratic Party's chances of taking control of either or both houses of Congress?
21: I mean, they're certainly not as high after the Republican redistricting efforts across the country, but we're also seeing voters revolt against that because they're, especially across the South, they're sick and tired of having their politicians draw them out of power. And I think what's interesting is that while the party's approval overall is terrible, in fact, it's just as low, if not lower, than Donald Trump's, even though people may not like the Democratic brand, they do like a lot of the elected officials, a lot of the candidates that are running right now. And that gives me some sense of hope.
20: The Democratic Party as an entity is not viewed favorably by the public at large. Why is that?
21: Well, I think that there's a broader overall trend of institutions losing trust. Obviously, that doesn't help. And naturally, when you tell people not to believe what they're seeing or what they're feeling with the economy or the president or something like that was happening and is happening in Gaza, you're going to lose them if you tell voters not to believe their eyeballs or their wallets. And I think that the establishment of the Democratic Party is going out there trying to offer voters basically a different shade of lipstick that they're putting on the pig and expecting voters to somehow buy that when the reality is they're sick and tired of that. They want fighters.
20: You have publicly called for the current chair of the Democratic National Committee, Ken Martin, to step down. What causes you to say that he needs to step aside?
21: When Ken Martin was running to be chair of the DNC, one of his main promises was him saying, I'm going to go out and I'm going to show everybody what caused us to lose this election and what we're going to do differently next time. great idea. That can actually shore up some amount of support in the institution and hold itself accountable after we lost for a second time to Donald Trump. When it is time for it to come out, he says, actually, I don't want to release it. And it's only after an enormous amount of public pressure that he does release it, only for it to not talk about Gaza, not talk about inflation, not talk about the president's age, and not even include a conclusion in his own report that he commissioned. We should hold our chair of the lead opposition party to Donald Trump to a standard at least as high as we would hold a middle schooler. Need to include that. And that's just the beginning of it. We've also had to put the building up as collateral after 18 months of lackluster fundraising, and they are now $2 million in debt. People want new leadership, and they feel like they're not being properly represented.
2: A lot of the so-called establishment Democrats blame factions like yours for the reason that the DNC is doing so poorly in fundraising. I mean, they blame the Democratic Socialists. They bring the so-called progressive wing. What would you say to that?
21: I find it quite rich for the establishment of the party to be blaming progressives after they lost for a second time to Donald Trump. I don't think there's enough talked about when it comes to somebody like Mike Donilon, for example, who got paid $4 million to lose the election and was also promised another $4 million bonus if they won. That's crazy. And I think part of the reason why we are in this position is because there are hundreds of millions, frankly, billions of dollars in incentives to keep everything as similar as possible within the Democratic Party infrastructure right now, even if it means that we continue to lose and we continue to not be in a fighting position as an opposition party.
2: The longtime Democratic consultant, elder of the party, James Carville, called the DNC dysfunctional in a video he posted this week.
4: If David Hogg wants to take it over, I stop and you go ahead, man. I don't really care.
2: So are you ready to do that?
21: No. You know, James Carville and I disagree on many things, including the idea that I should be chair of the DNC.
2: Well, he has previously had less flattering comments. He's called you, quote, a contemptible little twerp.
21: Right.
2: But whether people agree with the direction you're taking or not, you are doing the work. Why wouldn't you run to take it over?
21: Because I think what I'm doing is far more impactful outside of the DNC right now than I could be inside. And also, let's remember, I did try to change it from the inside and we saw what happened. It's pretty clear that the members of the DNC are more addicted to keeping everything the same instead of actually changing it and getting us into winning and fighting shape. In case it isn't clear, it's not going to come from within. It's going to come from our candidates. It's going to come from embracing new ideas, bringing in new people, and not just offering people the same messengers with the same milquetoast message where it doesn't even sound like a lot of these moderates believe what they're even saying because they're constantly repositioning themselves of whatever the ideological geographical center, if you will, is of the political spectrum, which is always a moving target. I think the best way for us to help win back the American people is offer them a genuine opposition party that is not controlled and owned by the same corporations and special interests that are buying off Donald Trump right now.
2: So tell me, what is your vision for the party?
21: My vision for the party is one where we stop being a geriatric party. And what I want us to have in our party is one where, of course, we have some older people and certainly more younger people, but a more representative balance of the population and one that is more representative of our base.
2: You've focused your attention on bringing younger people into politics. But I am curious, like, why it is that age is not the relevant factor with Bernie Sanders. And I'm just curious, like, why you think that is.
21: Because I think it, although I, of course, support bringing more young people into power, I don't want just younger versions of the same people that are in power right now. That'd be pretty dumb and actually make a lot of our problems that we have significantly worse. And I think with Bernie Sanders, what we see is somebody who may be older, but has ideas that resonate with young people. And that's part of what I'm talking about when I talk about building kind of an intergenerational coalition within the party that has more young people. He's going out there and leading by example. I remember being 16 years old in what for a long time was a swing state in Broward County, Florida. And I remember when I was asked if I wanted to be a Democrat or Republican when I was getting my driver's license. And initially I said neither, because I feel like both sides of the political aisle are owned by the same corporate special interests that brought our country to this place, even if I may ideologically align myself more with Democrats. But I don't think that we should have people that are constantly voting for Democrats because they're just like God. At least they're not Republicans.
2: That is David Hogg. He is a longtime gun safety advocate, and he is now the co-founder and president of Leaders We Deserve. David Hogg, thanks so much for talking to us.
21: Thank you.
25: And a note that we reached out to the Democratic National Committee, which has not responded to our request for comment. This is NPR News.
5: Good morning. This is WEKU. Hey, it's coming up on 7:30. Thanks for joining me this morning. I'm Wendy Wilkinson. Hope you're having a great start to your Monday. This is the 3rd of August. Hope you'll stick around for more coming up. New survey data on the rise of the AI fluency in the workplace suggests expectations run far ahead of reality. We'll get into that on the next Marketplace Tech Report here on WEKU. And WEKU is still here thanks to 1,850 new monthly supporters as part of our 1850 campaign. 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
6: Live from NPR News in Washington, I'm Dave Mattingly. Acting Attorney General Todd Blanche is formally ending President Trump's $1.8 billion anti-weaponization fund. He issued an official order last night under pressure from two Republican senators on the Senate Judiciary Committee. That committee is scheduled to vote on Blanche's nomination to be AG tomorrow. There are election primaries tomorrow in five states: Kansas, Michigan, Missouri, Virginia, and Washington. In St. Louis, Democratic voters will be choosing between Congressman Wesley Bell and former Congresswoman Cori Bush. Jason Rosenbaum with St. Louis Public Radio says U.S. support for Israel is one of the major issues in the House race.
7: Wesley Bell defeated Cori Bush in the 2024 Democratic primary by about 5 percentage points. He says he's earned the right to return to Washington to obtain much-needed funds for the St. Louis region.
9: It's not about national issues. It's not about international issues.
7: But Bush is hoping St. Louisans reject a multi-million-dollar ad campaign from pro-Israel groups. She's called for an end to military aid to the country, while Bell supports continued assistance.
12: I do believe that Benjamin Netanyahu is a war criminal.
7: If Bush wins, she'll join several other Democratic candidates critical of Israel who've prevailed in primaries. For NPR News, I'm Jason Rosenbaum in St. Louis.
6: This is NPR News. The mayor of Moscow says Saturday's bombing at a restaurant in the Russian capital was an act of terrorism. The explosion left 3 people dead and more than 20 wounded. State media, citing local officials, say the bomber was one of those killed. It's unclear who was responsible for the blast or whether there are any ties to Ukraine amid the ongoing war between the two countries. Scientists say a piece of space junk is expected to slam into the moon's surface this week. NPR's Chandelise Duster reports.
13: Scientists say a piece of a SpaceX Falcon 9 rocket will slam into the moon early Wednesday morning. This part of the rocket carried 2 lunar landers and scientific instruments to the moon in January 2025. Bill Gray, an astronomer who develops software that tracks objects in space, says it will hit the moon at more than 5,000 miles per hour. SpaceX did not intend for the piece to hit the moon, according to the Associated Press. NPR has reached out to SpaceX for comment, but has not received a response. Scientists say the piece is expected to hit a sunlit side of the moon facing Earth, and the initial impact could be challenging to see, even with professional telescopes. Chandelise Duster, NPR News.
6: It was 45 years ago today, air traffic controllers in the U.S. went on strike. 2 days later, they were fired by President Reagan. I'm Dave Mattingly, NPR News in Washington.
5: Good morning. I'm Wendy Wilkinson here at WEKU. Stay with us. More to come in just a few moments here on WEKU. Coming up in about 20 minutes, today's interview: art can help us cope with some of life's most difficult challenges, as we'll hear when Arts Connect Lex Kate Savage talks with author Laverne Zableski. That coming up on today's interview in about 20 minutes here on WEKU.
22: An amendment on the ballot in Kansas asks voters if the state should move to electing its judges. Critics warn that politicizes the courts. Judicial selection, that's next time on 1A.
5: Join us for 1A. That's coming up later this morning at 11. Mostly sunny today. Highs will be in the lower 80s. Mostly clear tonight. Lows around 60 degrees. Right now, 68 degrees. It's cloudy in Lexington at 7:34.
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25: And I'm A. Martinez in Culver City, California. Three fires are closing in on Spokane, Washington, forcing thousands to evacuate. U.S. Senator Maria Cantwell called the damage historic. Here's Northwest Public Broadcasting's Anna King.
8: Heading into the weekend, the National Weather Service warned that fire conditions were going to be some of the most dangerous the state had ever seen. Saturday night, three massive fires burned into Spokane. By Sunday night, the fires had burned more than 7,000 acres, and around 60,000 people had to flee their homes under evacuation orders. Hedges were singed, trees turned to skeletons, and just brick chimneys, concrete birdbaths, and ashes is all that's left of homes in many neighborhoods. Alicia Davidson,

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1: It's 7:42, live from 88.9 WEKU. I'm Wendy Wilkinson. Politicians from across Kentucky took the stage this weekend at the 146th annual Fancy Farm Picnic in Graves County. Wasn't just barbecued pork and mutton on the menu. As Hannah Sound reports, the event also served up a preview of this November's race to replace Senator Mitch McConnell.
2: McConnell, who was hospitalized in mid-June, was not at this year's picnic, and many crowd members noted his absence. Republican Congressman and Senate hopeful Andy Barr told the crowd he spoke with the 84-year-old senator on Friday, but McConnell hasn't made a public appearance since he was taken to the hospital. Barr also took aim at his Democratic opponent, Charles Booker, criticizing his calls to abolish Immigration and Customs Enforcement and his support for universal basic income and health care.
3: I would call him the Mamdani of Kentucky. But Mamdani has actually won an election.
2: Meanwhile, Booker argued Republicans like Barr have not delivered meaningful results for their constituents, even though they control the House, Senate, and presidency.
4: Andy Barr has been a failure in the Congress. And we're not going to reward mediocrity by promoting him to the U.S. Senate.
2: Another Senate candidate, Christopher Campbell of the Kentucky Party, also took the stage, but many had the same question for him. Election Day is November 3rd. I'm Hannah Sod in Fancy Farm.
1: Mostly sunny skies today with highs in the lower 80s. It's going to be mostly clear tonight. Overnight lows around 60 degrees. Right now, it is cloudy out there. 68 degrees in Lexington. It's 70 in Hazard, Corbin, and in Pineville. 68 degrees in Maysville at 744.
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6: Good morning, me Martinez. Pacifica, California hosted the second annual World Dog Surfing Championships. Dogs of all sizes gathered to prove they were the top dog. The Rough Riders were judged for how long they could stay on the board, the size of the wave, and how confident they looked. For dogs that didn't want to hang 10, but dogs would hang 20, wouldn't they? Anyways, there was ball fetching and dog beach fashion awards, so a doggone good time had by all. It's Morning Edition.
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8: Businesses, as you may have noticed, are pretty hot on this whole AI thing, but there's a big divide between employees, their managers, and expectations from executives. That's according to recent survey data from market research firm YouGov and job site Indeed, where Priya Rathod is a workplace trends editor.
10: We found a three-way mismatch when it comes to the rise of AI at work. So on one side, you have employers, and they're recruiting for specific skills, and they have very high expectations of those skills. Then we have the workforce, and they don't think they have those AI skills yet. And then we have managers within organizations, and they're not sure they're ready to lead the people who have these skills. So the demand clearly exists, but right now, the other parts of the equation, they're not really adding up so well. They're still catching up.
8: So you found that employers are looking for what you're calling AI natives. What does that actually mean in practice? Because I don't think many of us grew up with this technology at this point. So what does an AI native look like in the workplace?
10: For us, when we looked at this particular study, we defined AI natives based on their behavior, not simply their demographic data. So an AI native is someone who's, they're highly skilled and comfortable with AI technologies, and they fundamentally default to AI to design, execute, and scale their workflows from beginning to end.
8: So you described all of these sort of AI native skills that employers are looking for. How confident are workers feeling about those?
10: You know, expectations often run ahead of reality. And so what we're seeing is there's a lot of excitement about how AI can transform businesses, but workers are moving a little slower right now. The majority of them are experimenting with AI at work, but employers really have a role here that they need to fulfill as well. They need to make sure that they are implementing AI within specific departments, that they're training their workforce in how to get up to speed, and that they have really definitive milestones and training programs to help these employees out.
8: So when you look at sort of the full picture of this data, what does it tell you about how the AI rollout is going in many workplaces?
10: It very much takes us back to the beginning of this conversation, in that this mismatch is occurring across several different organizations. And I think we have to come back to that baseline data, which is that employers want these specific skills, but the workforce doesn't think they have them yet. So if you are in that situation as an employer, you need to be invested in leveling up your workforce, implementing the right programs and training to help them get there. And as a worker, you need to feel more comfortable dabbling in AI outside of basic tools like ChatGPT and Claude. And that the more that you can gain fluency in it, the better.
8: That's Priya Rathod at Indeed. Nicholas Guillaume produced this episode. I'm Megan McCarty-Carino, and that's Marketplace Tech. This is APM.
1: And this is 88.9 WEKU, Lexington's choice for NPR. Good morning. I'm Wendy Wilkinson. Hey, thanks for choosing WEKU to get your Monday morning started. Hope you're having a great one. And stick around because we do have a lot more coming up next hour. Several far-left candidates have emerged victorious in Democratic primaries this year.
0: Democratic voters are really rejecting people who reek of playing it safe.
1: This trend may continue in Michigan this week, despite concerns within the Democratic Party that these candidates may not be able to win in the general election. We're going to take a look at that and much more. Stay with us here on WEKU.
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12: Do you see yourself as the hero of your own story? 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
13: People reported their life meaning to be higher. They reported that they felt like they were flourishing in their life. They reported fewer depressive symptoms. And importantly, they also felt more resilient.
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1: 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That is coming up this afternoon at 1 here on WEKU. Traffic again moving as expected for Monday morning. We've got mostly sunny skies later this afternoon in the forecast. Highs today will be in the lower 80s. It'll be mostly clear tonight. Overnight lows around 60 degrees. And for tomorrow, sunny. Could see a shower in southeastern Kentucky. Highs around the region in the mid-80s and overnight lows in the mid-60s. Right now, it is cloudy in Lexington, 68 degrees, 70 degrees and cloudy in Hazard, Corbin, and in Pineville, 72 in Pikeville at 751. 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
14: Today is Laverne Zabielski. In the 1980s, Laverne was known as a poet, writer, and hair designer. In the 90s, she created the Working Class Kitchen as a space for readings and Act of Power Press for publishing art books and chapbooks. In 2000, she became a fiber artist, designing wearable art for her performative readings. And in 2022, she created Café Louis-Gart, a collective for poetry and book launches. The launch of her latest chapbook, Disbelief, is on August the 11th from 6 till 8 at Louis-Gart Studios, 110 Louis-Gart Court. With an economy of words, Zabielski has written a piercing and profound 20th century life story filled with pleasure, pain, and ultimately a naive and surviving faith in the transformative powers of meaning and forgiveness found through poetry and art. She has centered on disbelief as a refuge from the unbearable. So, Laverne, I know personally, because we're friends, that your life has had unbearable loss and tragedy. The loss of a son by death by suicide, a daughter who struggled with addiction and lived on the streets for some time. But you also write so candidly and honestly, and you expose yourself in such a vulnerable way and share some of this grief and personal tragedy. So, tell us why you felt the need to put this book together and share it.
15: Well, I think my desire to share my life goes all the way back to when I first started writing in the 80s, reading Audrey and Rich and her talking about how important it is for women to share their experiences, no matter how painful. And the reason being is that we are all experiencing things like this. When we had Donnie's memorial and all of these people came, it wasn't like they were literally holding me up, but there were just all these people in the room. I was felt that I was being held up, but I also got little glimpses of the pain that they had experienced that I had no idea of. So a little bit of the whole writing of it, could be cathartic, although most of those poems I wrote many years ago when the events first happened, but now it's like crafting them and finding a way to share them in a beautiful form so that other people can read them and hopefully, to be honest with you, to feel like they too will feel okay sharing. These things are nothing for us to be ashamed of. This is what happens in life. And I think one of the hardest parts about life is coming on to that rude awakening when things start to fall apart a little bit and you kind of grow up thinking, wow, I thought I did everything right and this wasn't going to happen to me. But it does happen. And somewhere along the line, I got, no matter what it was, we can handle this. And when I felt crashing a little bit, I'd be like, okay, all there is to do is get up and put one foot in front of the other. So for them to be perceived as tragic and sad and depressing, the whole experience was intense, but my writing of the book was to show that we go through these things and we learn things, and that's how we help and teach each other.
14: I know your son, Donnie, was in a car wreck, which left him a paraplegic, and then, sadly, he chose to take his life. You have a couple of poems in this book that dwell on that and deal with that. Would you like to share one?
15: Well, I'll start with Donnie's accident. It's called Emergency, and it's about how we all wonder how we would react when we get that kind of phone call. And so this is my experience. When I received the call from the emergency room nurse, I assumed she was telling me the worst, just so I wouldn't be getting my hopes up. I listened as she stated Donnie's condition, collapsed lung, paralyzed, no brain damage. "Don't tell me this," his sister said, and came to the hospital immediately. I knew he would pull through, and I knew I was strong, flat out strong and in control. I marched through those steel gray emergency room doors as if to say, "Come on, Donnie, we can handle this. Let's go on home." Of course, we couldn't, not with all those tubes and that paralysis.
14: And he did eventually go home.
15: He became independent and rehab was great. We learned everything. We were taught how to assist him. He wanted to live on his own. He eventually found an apartment to live in and manage all his health. So he was very, very independent. But it was also very hard. Probably the hardest part for me was I felt like he kind of became normal. And so I didn't realize how hard it was. I mean, normal in the sense that he moved around the world effortlessly, so to speak. At least he looked, you know, it appeared to be. But still, the amount of help that he needed, it was still hard.
14: So your intention in writing these poems, Laverne, is really to put your own personal experience and pain and loss out there so that others can know that, A, they're not alone, B, that there's no shame in tragedy, and that there's no blame either. And this book will be available at your book launch. Talk about that. Will you be reading the poems at that launch?
15: I'll be reading my poems. My husband, Larry Vogt, is also sharing a Back to the Land memoir. So he'll be reading some of his poems. And we want to structure it in such a way that we can have discussion with the people who choose to be there.
14: So this is going to be on August the 11th at Louis Gott Studios, which is 110 Louis Gott Court here in Lexington, from 6 until 8 in the evening. Thank you, and good luck with your book launch, Laverne.
15: Oh, thank you so much, Kate. Good to see you.
1: That was Kate, arts contributor Kate Savage talking with author Laverne Zabaleski. In addition to being arts contributor at WEKU, Kate Savage is also the executive director of Arts Connect Lex. You can get more on that organization at artsconnectlex.org. Thanks for joining me this morning. Happy Monday to you. I'm Wendy Wilkinson. So glad to be spending this morning with you. I do hope you'll stick around. We've got a lot more coming up, another hour of Morning Edition. A recent report from Kentucky's Justice and Public Safety Cabinet says an increasing number of domestic violence victims are being turned away from at-capacity shelters. We're going to take a look at that coming up here on WEKU. WEKU meets you where you are, whether it's on air, online, or on the WEKU mobile app. This is WEKU Richmond Lexington, WEKH Hazard, WEKC Corbin, WEKP Pineville, and WEKM Maysville. Also heard on translators W245 AS Barberville, W294 BG Frankfurt, W242 BR Harlan, W273 AY Middlesboro, and W236 AY Pikeville, or listener-supported broadcast service of Eastern Kentucky University. Traffic moving smoothly this morning. We've got mostly sunny skies out there today in the forecast. Highs in the lower 80s. It's 8 o'clock.
16: Good morning. President Trump's nominee for attorney general gave senators a letter they demanded. He canceled a $1.8 billion fund for President Trump's allies. Does that save his nomination? It's Morning Edition from NPR News. This week's primary elections raise a question for Democrats. I'm E. Martinez.
17: And I'm Steve Inskeep. The question is how well progressives can do in the Midwest. Some have already won in some places and are on the ballot in places like Michigan. Also, will Ukraine get to produce its own Patriot missiles? And what led to a mass border crossing into Spanish territory? The death toll from last week's incident is more than 80. It's Monday, August 3rd. This day in 1492, Christopher Columbus set sail to the West with no idea what he was about to find. The news is next.
18: Live from NPR News in New York City, I'm Duahli Saikautau. President Trump says talks with Iran will resume today after he backed out of threats to unleash another round of heavy strikes on Iran over the weekend. NPR's Hadil Al-Shalchi reports.
19: We're yet to hear about what the potential deal could look like, what those perimeters are. We haven't heard from the Iranians about the deal. We do know that over the weekend, Iran's foreign minister had a whole series of phone calls with Saudi Arabia, Turkey, and mediator Pakistan. He also told them that Iran will strike if it is attacked again. This has become a cyclical pattern. Trump threatens strikes, pulls back, saying a diplomatic solution has been reached, rinse and repeat.
18: NPR's Hadil Al-Shalchi reporting. Acting Attorney General Todd Blanche officially withdrew President Trump's $1.8 $1.8 billion anti-weaponization fund last night. The controversial fund would have compensated Trump's political allies and possibly violent rioters who attacked police at the U.S. Capitol on January 6th of 2021. This year, far-left challengers have notched upset wins against Democratic incumbents in deep blue congressional districts. This week, we learn if it holds in the high-stakes Michigan Senate primary, as NPR's Tamara Keith reports.
20: Control of Congress is on the line in this race that mirrors a broader Democratic Party debate. Choose your fighter, a more moderate candidate backed by the party establishment or a populist progressive. Neera Tanden of the Center for American Progress is worried about the general election.
21: The question is, can they beat Republicans, which, you know, heretofore has been untested?
20: Adam Green is co-founder of the Progressive Change Campaign Committee.
22: We consider the Michigan Senate race ground zero in the battle for the soul of the Democratic Party and an important harbinger of what is possible in the general election.
20: He argues this is an outsider moment. Tamara Keith, NPR News.
18: In Arizona, temperatures reached a record 115 degrees on Sunday. From member station KJZZ, Catherine Davis-Young reports because of the heat, public cooling centers are seeing high demand.
23: At the First United Church of Christ in downtown Phoenix, cooling center staffers say lately there have been lines at the door before they even open in the mornings. Jonathan Nelson is one of the regulars.
24: Coming every day because the heat's really, really bad. I've been in the hospital because of the heat. I've been in kidney failure because of the heat.
23: Nelson has been homeless in Phoenix for 15 years, but he says this has been his hardest summer yet. If not for this site, he says he might not survive.
24: I'd probably be dead. Honestly, I'd probably be dead because of the heat. And I know it's killing a lot of people out there, too.
23: Maricopa County confirmed over 1,600 heat-related deaths in the past 3 years. Nearly half of those were among people experiencing homelessness. For NPR News, I'm Catherine Davis-Young in Phoenix.
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1: It's 8:04, live from 88.9 WEKU. I'm Wendy Wilkinson. A recent report from Kentucky's Justice and Public Safety Cabinet says an increasing number of domestic violence victims are being turned away from at-capacity shelters. As Hope Heffley reports, domestic violence programs around the region are trying to meet that need with some unconventional solutions.
25: The Cabinet's 2025 domestic violence report shows a 15% increase in unmet shelter requests. In 2024, there were 1,846 documented shelter requests that went unmet throughout 15 district areas in Kentucky. Last year, that number increased to 2,126. Tori Henninger is the executive director of the Barron River Area Safe Space. Brass Incorporated operates South Central Kentucky's only state-designated domestic violence program. The 30-bed shelter serves roughly 3,000 survivors a year across 10 counties. The program also offers transitional housing and permanent housing support. Henninger says the shelter remains at or above its capacity year-round, partly due to recent reductions in federal funding.
26: Our traditional funding sources are changing. The Victims of Crime Act, more commonly known as VOCA, has reduced significantly over the last 5 or 6 years, and in some cases up to 60% of what we had previously received has been reduced now.
25: Another factor contributing to the increasing number of unmet shelter requests is the lack of affordable housing. Henninger says that over the last 6 years, the average length of stay for a resident at Brass has almost tripled, from around 21 days to more than 60. She says that's because there isn't enough affordable housing to provide subsidies and assistance to keep people safely housed after leaving the shelter. Henninger says when Brass hits its capacity, her team turns to community partners, local landlords, and even hotels to house victims.
26: For us, having to identify ways to help keep people safe, even if sheltering is not an available option, we're going to try and get as creative as we can and make sure that every person has some option available to them, even if it's not the ideal situation.
25: That creativity is vital when time is of the essence. Domestic violence victims find themselves at a higher risk of murder-suicides as they try to leave their abusers. For WKU Public Radio, I'm Hope Heffley.
1: 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Giselle Roden has details.
2: Routes covering Bardstown Road, Preston Highway, 4th Street, Dixie Highway, and Market Street will now run every 15 minutes on weekdays. And 9 routes, including ones near Middletown, National Turnpike, Outer Loop, and the airport, will no longer be serviced. The new network also includes splitting some bus lines into several routes to serve multiple corridors. Officials say riders can use TARC and TARC 3 for free from August 2nd through 16th. While they learn the new system. To plan a route and navigate updated maps and bus stop signage, go to ridetark.org/new. I'm Giselle Roden in Louisville.
1: Mostly sunny today with highs in the lower 80s. It's 8:07.
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16: It's Morning Edition from NPR News. I'm A. Martinez in Culver City, California.
17: And I'm Steve Inskeep in Washington, D.C. Good morning. President Trump's nominee for Attorney General has finally canceled an order that got him in trouble with some senators.
16: Acting Attorney General Todd Blanche released a letter last night. He says he's rescinding a plan to create a $1.8 billion fund for President Trump's political allies. Two Republicans have been demanding that action in writing. They had been blocking his nomination to hold the job permanently.
17: NPR's Claudia Grisales has been covering the action in the U.S. Senate. Claudia, good morning.
4: Good morning, Steve.
17: Okay, so what did the acting attorney general say in writing this time, and what's it mean for his confirmation?
4: Right. This order was issued just a few hours ago, and it does indeed rescind this controversial effort the administration dubbed the, quote, anti-weaponization fund. This came from a deal that was made with Trump's IRS agency under his administration, and he threatened to revive this fund just this weekend if two Republican senators, that's Senators John Cornyn of Texas and Tom Tillis of North Carolina, would not back off their objections to this fund. But there's a lot more elements to this deal that were not addressed in that order. The deal with the IRS also included a provision to protect Trump and his family from future tax audits, and that's another very controversial provision for Republicans. So while this order may address a major hurdle that has held this confirmation up on committee, there are plenty of other questions remaining.
17: Yeah, and here's another question. I've been reading Blanche's letter that came out overnight. It's mostly in the present tense. He says the fund, quote, is not moving forward, for example. He doesn't say this fund was bad or inappropriate. He doesn't say what he would do if his boss orders him to revive it next week. And you just said Trump still spoke in favor of it this past weekend. Are senators persuaded by any of this?
4: That's the big question now. This letter may address, again, those concerns for Cornyn and Tillis, who are on the Judiciary Committee, but Blanche still faces a lot of concerns that are not clear, making not clear that he has enough support on the Senate floor from Republicans to get that confirmation. And as we know, Republicans are operating with tight margins, so it doesn't take much to derail a vote in that chamber. And while all the focus has been on Cornyn and Tillis because of their roles on this committee, it's a new ballgame when we talk about a whole of the Senate Republican conference. And so we should also note the administration has resisted for weeks to go this far. So this is still a lingering issue for many. And it's just one of several items causing headaches between the administration, Republicans, and Congress.
17: What's another?
4: Well, a big part of this comes back to Trump's push for the Save America Act. That's a GOP bill that would require proof of citizenship and photo ID to cast a ballot. Trump has blamed Senate Majority Leader John Thune for not getting a lot of this done, even if it means getting rid of the filibuster. And this past week, Trump was asked whether he was confident in Thune, and he did not give a ringing endorsement.
17: How's Thune responding to that pressure?
4: Well, he is not exactly taking his lumps and going home. He's been consistent that the votes are not there to pass the Save America Act, and they are not going to get rid of the filibuster. Trump has wanted them to stay in for the month of August, but Thune has said that would not be productive either.
17: Claudia Grisales, thanks so much.
4: Thank you.
16: For a perspective on the tensions between Senate Republicans and the president, we call GOP strategist Alex Conant. He has led communications efforts for several U.S. presidential and U.S. Senate campaigns. He's now a partner at the communications consulting firm Firehouse Strategies. Alex, so Todd Blanche announced to rescind the anti-weaponization fund. What does that deal indicate to you?
0: I mean, it indicates to me that the White House, the administration, really wants to get him confirmed. They don't want to go into recess with him not confirmed, because I think he loses all momentum then, and the president potentially has to nominate somebody else to be the attorney general. It'd be a big political loss for the administration at this point. So I think they're trying to make a deal. They're trying to show in good faith that this weaponization fund is not going to go forward, given how vociferously Senator Cornyn has argued against it. But I don't think his nomination is a done deal yet by any means.
5: Why not? I know that Cornyn reached that deal with the DOJ that'll get his vote, and Tom Tillis has said he'd follow Cornyn's lead on this. So why wouldn't it be a done deal?
0: Well, you have to get a majority on the Senate floor. I'm not completely convinced that all the other Republican senators that aren't on the committee are going to follow his lead. But I think the next 24 hours are going to be critical as senators start waking up this morning and reading the details about this deal that Senator Cornyn struck. If we see more of them endorsing, obviously that would give them some momentum and they could get them confirmed this week.
5: And just to be clear, Cornyn and Tillis are both on the way out. Is that pretty much the reason why they could stand up to Trump in this way?
0: It certainly gives them a little bit of an incentive to do so. I mean, they're both on the way out because of President Trump. Neither of them were big Trump fans. They voted with his agenda almost 100% of the time, but Trump really didn't like them personally, argued and supported their challengers, or in Tillis's case, said he would potentially support one of his challengers in a primary. And so the reason they're not coming back is because of Trump. And now they're called the YOLO senators. You only live once, because they figure they might as well, you know, take their pound of flesh before they leave and stand up to Trump when they might not agree with him on issues like this one. But the rest of the Republican conference, having seen what happened to Cornyn and Tillis and Senator Cassidy in Louisiana as well, having seen that, they're more in line with Trump than they've ever been.
5: Because I was wondering if this could be considered a victory for Senate Republicans, but it sounds like maybe not. Not really.
0: I mean, as the report just said, it doesn't sound like this letter has too much teeth in it. We'll see if it's enough to appease the rest of the Senate Republicans. But I think this is a pretty small issue in the grand context of things.
5: All right. Now, another item on this week's to-do list is the passing of late Senator Lindsey Graham's Russia sanctions bill. That's a measure to penalize anyone who buys goods like oil and natural gas from Russia. Now, some Senate Democrats say the legislation hands too much authority to the administration. Do you foresee any progress on this front?
0: I do, actually. Look, well over 80 senators, Republicans and Democrats, are co-sponsoring this legislation. You know, it's something that Russia hawks, people who think we need to be doing everything we can to support Ukraine, have been pushing for years. That's why Senator Graham was a big champion of it, and his untimely death breathed a lot of momentum into it, got the White House to endorse the bill. Yes, there are a handful of Democrats that are opposing it, which is really ironic, because traditionally we've seen the divisions on Ukraine amongst the Republicans, not the Democrats, but we've seen a couple of Democrats opposing it now. But I do think, just given the widespread support of this legislation, it should pass, and it should pass this week. You know, when you only have a dozen or so Democrats opposing a bill, they can't stop it. They can just slow it down. And so here you're running into an issue where you have the August recess coming up at the end of this week. The question is, are Democrats really going to drag down the rest of the agenda over this legislation, or will the big majority of senators be able to push it through? My expectation is that they'll push it through, which will be a big loss for Putin.
5: One more thing to ask you about: President Trump's Save America Act. That's the bill that would heighten requirements for Americans to register and vote. Any room for compromise in the GOP on that one?
0: Probably not. There's a lot of Republican senators that have varying degrees of concern about that piece of legislation. A lot of it having to do with federalism, and they're thinking that we should leave elections to the states. Given how long we've been fighting about this, it's basically all year now, and how hard President Trump's been pushing for it, seems very unlikely that it'll become law.
5: Alex Honnold is a veteran Republican strategist. Alex, thanks a lot for your thoughts on this.
0: Thank you.
17: The United States and Japan took steps together to hold up the value of Japan's currency. I've got a yen to hear from NPR's Anthony Kuhn.
6: Last Friday, the U.S. and Japanese governments cooperated in selling billions of U.S. dollars and buying Japanese yen. The move helped to halt the slide of the yen, which was at a nearly 40-year low to the dollar. Speaking to reporters on Air Force One, President Trump explained it this way.
7: Because we have a good relationship with Japan. We're very strong, very, very strong financially. They have a weakening yen, and they wanted a little bit of help.
6: Trump said propping up the yen helps the U.S. financially. A stronger yen makes Japanese exports less competitive and cuts Japan's trade surplus with the U.S. It also makes it less likely that Japan will sell its large holdings of U.S. Treasury bonds, which could raise the cost of borrowing for U.S. consumers. Trump added that it was an ally-like thing to do.
7: We're always there for Japan. Japan's been very good to us, with the exception, of course, of Pearl Harbor.
6: Japan's surprise attack on Pearl Harbor in 1941 prompted the U.S. to declare war on Japan and enter into World War II. Jeffrey Hall, an expert on Japanese politics at Kanda University of International Studies outside Tokyo, says that many Japanese see Trump as erratic but not hostile, especially to its female prime minister, Sanae Takaichi.
8: She's avoided ever really criticizing him, and he has called her one of his biggest fans. And so Japanese people maybe are happy that Prime Minister Takaichi is getting some help with the currency issue because Trump is president.
6: Hall adds that a weak yen means Japanese consumers are getting hammered by high prices for imported food and fuel. On the other hand, Takaichi's own fiscal policies have weakened public confidence in the yen, contributing to its slide against the dollar.
8: Takaichi is a believer in spending more without having to pay for it with taxes. She thinks that lower taxes will make people want to spend more in the economy.
6: Hall says that government intervention may not address the long-term decline of the yen, but it may, in the short term at least, shore up Takaichi's sliding approval ratings. Anthony Kuhn, NPR News.
17: Thanks for listening to your public radio station, which brings you Morning Edition, which covers this country and the world. I'm just looking at our rundown of stories today. We're covering the wildfires in Spokane, Washington. We're covering the Lumbee tribe of eastern North Carolina. Student borrowers have an update. We've got that story in today's program. We've even got a report from the back of your car about kids eating snacks. This community supports your public station. And this public station brings you news of your community and communities all across this country.

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1: Live from 88.9 WEKU, I'm Wendy Wilkinson. Lexington residents advocated for stronger restrictions and even flat-out bans on data center projects in Fayette County at a public hearing this week. Members of the public voiced concerns about the vast amount of energy use and how such developments could pollute the surrounding land and water. Katie Mullen is a Lexington resident who is concerned about the data center industry's ties to artificial intelligence.
2: AI and data centers aren't creating jobs. They aren't making us safer. They are extracting our resources, our land, our ideas, our art, our hard work, and funneling profits to the top.
1: The discussions led the Lexington-Fayette Urban County Planning Commission to add tighter guidelines to the city's data center zoning amendment. Those restrictions include a 25-megawatt cap on capacity, a 30-decibel noise limit, and reduction in size from 50,000 to 40,000 square feet. More news at weku.org. We have got traffic looking good out there still this morning. No accidents or delays to report. We've got mostly sunny skies in the forecast. Those highs today will be in the lower 80s. Mostly clear tonight with lows around 60 degrees. And sunny tomorrow, could see a shower in southeastern Kentucky. Highs tomorrow in the mid-80s. Right now, 68 degrees. It's cloudy in Lexington. Sunny in Maysville at 821.
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4: It's Morning Edition from NPR News. I'm A. Martinez.
0: And I'm Steve Inskeep. President Trump is backing away from a promise to help Ukraine build its own air defense missiles. The idea was to let Ukrainians build their own version of the Patriot missile. Ukraine's president says his country needs more defenses now, and as if to emphasize that, Ukraine's capital faced Russian attack over the weekend. NPR's Greg Myrie has more from there. Hi there, Greg.
5: Hi, Steve.
0: What was it like to be in Kyiv over the weekend?
5: Yeah, these airstrikes came in three separate waves early Saturday, just after 1, 2, and 3 a.m. We heard the air sirens followed by loud explosion. Seven parts of the city were hit, nine people killed, more than 30 injured. We went to an apartment building that was hit. The building was charred and pocked with shrapnel, shattered glass everywhere. We spoke with one resident, Ivan Hurinovich, who's 24. So he said there wasn't enough time to reach the shelter. They had to take cover in a bathroom. The apartment windows were blown out. Lots of stuff was broken, but no one in his family was hurt.
0: Well, lucky there. Other people less fortunate, of course. What makes it hard for the Ukrainian missile defenses to keep up?
5: Yeah, so there's a couple reasons here. Russia is now making and firing more ballistic and hypersonic missiles, and Ukraine is rapidly running out of Patriots to intercept them. Now, Saturday's attack was particularly bad. Russia unleashed 27 ballistic missiles, and Ukraine only shot down one. And this is according to the Air Force and President Zelensky. Ukraine was shooting down the majority of the ballistic missiles the past couple years, but now it's having nights like this where almost almost all Russian missiles are getting through. Zelensky is calling on countries with Patriot missiles to send some to Ukraine. Nearly 20 countries have them. He said they shouldn't be stockpiled for, quote, hypothetical scenarios, but used here and now to contain and stop the Russian war.
0: Of course, the Patriot missile is an American-developed weapon, and Zelensky met President Trump last week. Seemed like a positive meeting for a minute, and then Trump walked some of it back.
5: Yeah, Steve, there's really two separate issues here. One is Ukraine's urgent need for missiles, and publicly at least, no country is pledging a fresh supply. And the U.S. stockpile has shrunk dramatically due to the Iran war. And then the second issue, as you noted, is Trump told Zelensky last month the U.S. would give Ukraine a license to build its own. But Trump has already retreated, saying Friday that he had reservations and hadn't made a final decision. Even if Ukraine does get a license, it would likely take a couple years before it could make its own missiles.
0: All right, we'll keep following that. And also following up on this, there was an explosion at a Moscow restaurant over the weekend. What happened?
5: Yeah, a woman was carrying a homemade bomb, and it exploded at the entrance of a popular Italian restaurant near the city center of Moscow. At least five people were killed and more than 20 injured. The restaurant was reserved for the 55th birthday party of a prominent Russian general, and many other top military figures were all also there. The general has been linked to atrocities in Ukraine in 2022, so there's speculation the bombing is linked to the Ukraine war, but nothing official so far.
0: NPR's Greg Meyer is in Kyiv. Greg, thanks as always for your reporting.
5: Sure thing, Steve.
4: Authorities in Morocco broke their silence late Sunday after last week's mass crossing at its border with the small Spanish territory, Ceuta, in northern Africa. The death toll has now risen to at least 72 on the Spanish side, with Morocco now reporting 11 dead on its side of the border. NPR's Miguel Macias has been following this, joins us from Seville, Spain. Now, Miguel, what did Moroccan authorities have to say, and why is this the first we're hearing from them?
6: Well, many leaders have commented on this crossing around the world, but Moroccan authorities have kept quiet. They don't usually talk to the press, and they're not a democracy, so they don't really have to. On Sunday, they reported on those deaths on their side of the border, and they cited some of the same factors that Spanish Prime Minister Pedro Sanchez mentioned last Friday. Human trafficking gangs, the dissemination of misleading information online, and the impact of recent decisions by Spanish courts. But my reporting tells me that some of those factors, like mafias, did not really play a role here. And there are other obvious factors that are not being mentioned by authorities in Spain and Morocco.
4: Now, what does your reporting say?
6: Well, some things are pretty obvious from the start of the crisis. I spoke to Ricardo Fabiani early on. He's project director for North Africa for the International Crisis Group. Let's listen.
7: We can safely say that this was a manufactured crisis. This was not a spontaneous crisis, as some are suggesting.
6: To put it simply, tens of thousands of people do not show up at the border on their own on a particular day and are able to breach security at an area that is heavily monitored out of pure coincidence. Fabiani, other sources I've spoken to, and dozens of videos documenting this crossing say there's clear evidence that Moroccan law enforcement allowed this to happen. Morocco has not commented on this. Meanwhile, authorities on the Spanish side of the border were overwhelmed and had their hands tied by a recent court ruling. This ruling says that law enforcement cannot deport migrants who enter Ceuta swimming. So this combination of factors is what ended up unleashing the entire situation. Now, the vast majority of the more than 50,000 people who crossed into Spain on Thursday have gone back to Morocco. They're from the region and they have homes to go back to. In contrast with other crossings in the past, when migrants came from other countries and simply could not travel back home.
4: All right, so this is what happened. Do we know why?
6: We don't, but we do know some things to help us understand this complex situation. Maria Ramirez is deputy managing editor for eldiario.es.
8: Pedro Sanchez knows that he needs Morocco's cooperation, and he's willing to look the other way. So the main underlying problem is the relationship with Morocco, authoritarian regime that continuously weaponizes immigration.
4: Okay, so weaponize immigration, pretty strong words. For what purpose?
6: Well, Morocco cares about its geopolitical interests, including claims over the disputed territory of Western Sahara and Ceuta itself. Moroccan authorities have used their control of the flow of migrants into Europe as a bargaining chip. Meanwhile, Spanish Prime Minister Pedro Sanchez has proudly taken on a role in the international stage as pro-controlled migration and anti-war in both the Gaza and the Iran conflicts. That has made Sanchez some pretty important opponents, the Trump administration and Israel, both allies of Morocco. And many anti-immigration European Union leaders now are taking advantage of this opportunity to criticize Sanchez. So this crisis is now about to play out at the diplomatic level.
4: All right, that's Miguel Macias in Seville, Spain. Miguel, thank you.
6: Thank you.
4: This is NPR News.
1: Good morning. This is 88.9 WEKU. Coming up on 8:30, stay with us for news headlines coming up in just a moment. And in about 10 minutes, Democratic Congressman Wesley Bell trying to win re-election in Missouri. He supports U.S. military aid for Israel. His opponent in the primary, former Congressman Cori Bush, does not.
9: We're seeing investment in bombs overseas because some in our positions of power don't know how to do the job.
1: We'll have more on that closely watched race. 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
10: 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Next time on Marketplace.
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11: Live from NPR News in Washington, I'm Dave Mattingly. President Trump says he called off a round of heavy airstrikes against Iran after Mideast allies Saudi Arabia, the United Arab Emirates, and Qatar asked him to. President says the framework for an agreement to end the war has been reached with Iran, something he's said more than once previously. Trump says the airstrikes he called off would have represented what he called the biggest attack since World War II. Acting Attorney General Todd Blanche is formally rescinding President Trump's plan to create a $1.8 billion fund to compensate Trump allies. He issued an order to do so last night. That fund threatened to derail Blanche's nomination to become the AG, as NPR's Claudia Grisales reports.
12: It does indeed rescind this controversial effort the administration dubbed the, quote, anti-weaponization fund. This came from a deal that was made with Trump's IRS agency under his administration. And he threatened to revive this fund just this weekend if two Republican senators, that's Senators John Cornyn of Texas and Tom Tillis of North Carolina, would not back off their objections to this fund.
11: The Senate Judiciary Committee is scheduled to vote on Blanche tomorrow. Five states are holding election primaries tomorrow: Kansas, Michigan, Missouri, Virginia, and Washington. This is NPR News from Washington.
13: This is Think History. I'm Bill Goodman. Dropping out of high school in the 1890s, Louisvillian Charles Todd Browning did what many boys of that time dreamed of doing. He ran away and joined a circus. He was working in vaudeville in New York in 1913 when director and fellow Kentuckian D.W. Griffith hired him as an actor. Browning followed Griffith to Hollywood and by 1916 was an assistant director. Collaborating with actor Lon Chaney Sr., famous as the Man of a Thousand Faces, Browning wrote and directed The Wicked Darling for Universal Studios. The director honed his skills at Metro-Goldwyn-Mayer before returning to Universal. It was there that he directed 1931's classic Dracula, which ushered in the era of horror films. Enormously successful, the movie was Universal's top film of the Depression years and made actor Bela Lugosi a star. Todd Browning retired in 1939 and died at his Malibu retreat in 1962. He is today considered one of the most influential movie directors of his era.
14: Think History is a production of Kentucky Humanities, where we've been telling Kentucky's story for 54 years. Learn more at kyhumanities.org.
1: It's 8:33. This is WEKU. Hey, coming up, the Fancy Farm Picnic brought candidates and officials from across the state into western Kentucky this weekend. We're going to have a look at what happened at the Fancy Farm with Derek Operly and Capitol reporter Sylvia Goodman. You'll want to stick around for that coming up in about 10 minutes or so here on WEKU. In Lexington, we've got a non-injury collision right now inbound Georgetown Road at New Circle. The right lane blocked, the left lane partially blocked. Otherwise, everything moving smoothly as far as traffic's concerned. We do have sunny skies in the forecast for today. Those highs will be in the lower 80s. Mostly clear tonight, lows around 60 degrees, and tomorrow a little bit warmer with those highs in the mid-80s. Could see a shower in southeastern Kentucky. Right now, cloudy and 68 in Lexington. It's 71 in Hazard at 834.
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4: It's Morning Edition from NPR News. I'm E. Martinez in Culver City, California.
0: And I'm Steve Inskeep in Washington, D.C. Michigan voters conclude their primary election tomorrow, and voters on the Democratic side have a chance to say a lot about what kind of candidate they want in a swing state. NPR senior political correspondent Tamara Keith reports.
15: Michigan's 7th congressional district is a true toss-up, making the Republican-held seat a top target for Democrats trying to retake the House. This week's Democratic primary includes a former U.S. ambassador to Ukraine, a retired Navy SEAL, and William Lawrence, co-founder of a climate activist group.
16: What I hear is people are fed up, they're ready for change, and they don't feel that either party has been representing their interests in D.C.
15: This year, far-left challengers have notched upset wins against Democratic incumbents in deep blue districts from New York to Colorado. Lawrence is making the case that this form of progressive politics can also work in races that will decide control of Congress.
16: I believe that the status quo is an electability risk at a time when people are hungry for change.
17: It's going to be a very interesting experiment.
15: Liz Smith is a Democratic strategist who has worked on races in Michigan. She says voter anger this election year is visceral.
17: Democratic voters are really rejecting people who reek of playing it safe.
15: And Smith says they appear willing to take a risk on candidates whose public statements and policy positions would traditionally

0: these new proposals, under these rules, nonprofits would have to worry if the funding or the program rules would change mid-grant or when political leadership changes.
1: Right. Well, Diane Yentel, President and CEO of the National Council of Nonprofits, thank you so much for joining us today.
0: Thank you for having me.
1: When we come back, we will take a look at how this proposed rule change could have an impact on how science is done in this country. We'll be back. This is On Point.
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4: An amendment on the ballot in Kansas asks voters if the state should elect its Supreme Court justices and abandon the decades-old system of appointing them. 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
1: You're back with On Point. I'm Meghna Chakrabarty, and today we're talking about a particular procedural change that could happen in the federal government. And before your eyes glaze over when you hear me say the words procedural change, stick with us. And you've been sticking with us so far because this is quite important. It has to do with how the federal government would apportion out $1 trillion, more than $1 trillion every year in federal grants. And why does this matter? Well, because almost a third or about a third of every dollar that states spend locally comes from federal grants like this. And it's from everything for, you know, community projects to transportation to disaster relief. And then, of course, there's a great deal of money spent on basic scientific research in this country. The Office of Management and Budget wants to change the way those grants are awarded and funnel them all through what it calls the president's political priorities. So many state and local officials are quite concerned about this because it's not clear exactly how those decisions would be made. Here's March Gallagher, the comptroller of Ulster County, New York, in an interview with Radio Catskill last month.
7: What if somebody is riding the bus system and protesting Trump, or using the bus system to get to a protest, or standing over the New York State Thruway with signage opposing the administration, which has been happening in Ulster County, and they're going over a road that's a state highway or a county road? Are we at risk of losing money?
1: So that it was a state official, the March Gallagher, comptroller of Ulster County, New York. Well, I'd like to bring Holden Thorpe into the conversation now. Holden is editor-in-chief of the Science Family of Journals and a professor of chemistry at George Washington University. Professor Thorpe, welcome to On Point.
8: Hi, great to be on with you.
1: Okay, so give me, first of all, just your bottom line in terms of how this proposed rules change, if it goes through, could have an impact on, you know, the vast amounts of federal funding that goes to supporting scientific research in this country.
8: Yeah, I think it would have an enormous effect, and it would be many

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2: Joe Ingracia was born blind. 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Eventually, he discovered how to hack the phone system to give him free long-distance calls and pioneered an entire hacking subculture. Our Cyber Monday series spotlights the boy known as Joy Bubbles and what his story teaches us about accessibility. That's next time on 1A.
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4: Back to our guests in a moment, but first we'd love your help with what's coming up on Wednesday. Have you been hit by sticker shock while walking the aisles at the grocery store lately? Well, you're not alone. Grocery prices are at a 50-year high. That's according to government data analyzed by the Associated Press. But why? Experts point to several factors, including the coronavirus pandemic, environmental and agricultural snares, and international conflicts. But now more Americans are dipping into savings and getting into credit card debt just to afford food. We talk about what this means for the economy and whether you can expect any relief anytime soon. If this is something you're struggling with, we'd love to hear your story and how you're coping. Send us a voicemail at 855-236-1212. How are you stretching your dollars for groceries? Are there certain meals or products you've given up because of rising costs? The number is 855-236-1A1A, or leave a message with our app, 1A Vox Pop, and we'll share what you know on Wednesday. Now back to our discussion about judicial selection. It's part of our series, If You Can Keep It, when we do a weekly health check on U.S. democracy. We're here with Leah Littman. She's a professor at the University of Michigan Law School, and Judge LaDoris Hazard Cordell, a retired judge of the Santa Clara County Superior Court in California. MC emails, we elect judges where I live, but judges don't go around campaigning or advertising on TV. So when you get to the ballot box, you have no idea who these judges are other than their listed political party. I end up asking my friends who are lawyers which judges to vote for. And Leah, that echoes what Judge Cordell said about getting these, 11th hour calls from friends saying, who should I vote for in this election? What's your advice for how people can learn more about the judges who are on their ballot?
5: I think that is a real concern. Sometimes these ballots might be so lengthy that it could make sense to break up a ballot and ask people in your network to do information about different election races and then inform one another about it. Thankfully, internet is freely available now, so you can sometimes get information about the candidates on the internet, but sometimes these local races are not going to have a lot of information about judges. So this might be a reason to tap into political networks, ask state and local elected leaders, ask state and local political parties who is actually on the ballot and learn more about them that way.
4: And I would also just suggest tapping into your local media sources, because often they're covering those local races. If they have a robust enough newsroom, they can be a really great resource. I want to get into some judicial elections that made headlines recently. Now, we mentioned that record-breaking spending in Wisconsin. The 2025 race for an open seat on that court saw $100 million and spending. Elon Musk spent nearly $18 million supporting the conservative judge in that case. Susan Crawford, the liberal candidate, ended up winning by 10 points. Judge Cordell, how

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0: I'm Dr. Anthony Lizerwitz, and this is Climate Connections. As climate change brings more extreme heat to the Boston area, some residents' homes may become swelteringly hot. Julia Nasser of the Metropolitan Area Planning Council, a public agency, says many buildings in the city were designed for the cooler climate Boston had in the past.
1: The buildings were built for winters, and so they're really good at retaining heat, which is particularly problematic in the summers. They're not built with cooling or proper ventilation.
0: But she says cool roofs could help. Cool roofs are covered in reflective coatings or other materials that limit how much heat the roof absorbs from the sun. This helps both the building and the surrounding area stay cooler.
1: And, you know, it makes running your ACs or fans easier.

0: solution.
1: NASA's group has created an online assessment where owners, roofers, and others can enter information like a roof slope and materials to determine how suitable it is to convert to a cool roof. They also released a map to help residents and public officials find buildings in the Boston area that could benefit from cool roofs. NASA hopes these tools help make cool roofs more widespread so people can stay safe from the heat. Climate Connections is produced by the Yale Center for Environmental Communication. 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
3: Back to our guests in a moment, but first a word about our show on Wednesday. 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Tech firms plan to invest over $1 trillion in AI in the next few years. And some AI firms are starting to reap the rewards of their AI models. It's led to a booming but volatile stock market. And then there's the construction of data centers to power it all. AI is driving a nationwide technological build-out, one of the biggest in U.S. history. 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How did the price compare to what you expected? If the price was higher, did you end up buying the product? Leave us a voicemail at 855-236-1A1A. Tell us about other ways you're seeing the building of AI infrastructure affect your local or state economy. Maybe that's real estate or construction costs, electricity prices, or something else. We want to hear about the economic impact where you live. 855-236-1212 or leave a message using our app, 1A Vox Pop, and we'll share what you know on Wednesday. Now back to the story of the phone hacking pioneer Joe Ingrassia, more commonly known as Joy Bubbles. We're here with Dina Temple Raston. She's the managing editor and host of Click Here from Recorded Future News and PRX. And joining us now from New York is Rachel Morrison. She's a documentary filmmaker and archival producer and the director of the documentary Joy Bubbles. Rachel, it's great to have you.
4: Thank you so much for having me.
3: So your documentary premiered earlier this year at the Sundance Film Festival, and it chronicles Joe Ingrassia's trajectory from a young boy who discovered how to manipulate the phone system to an adult who used the phone to spread joy to people around the world. How did you first come across his story?
4: Great question. He had an obituary in the New York Times. And that was in 2007 when he passed away. And I read it and I had never heard of him. I did not know there were people hacking before computers. And I was just fascinated with his life and his story and his curiosity. And I thought, well, there must be a book about him, a movie, a documentary, something. And at the time there wasn't. So I started to slowly make the documentary from there.
3: Well, we want to hear from you. What technology first filled you with a sense of wonder? Maybe it was the telephone or the computer, the internet, or something else. How did it change the way you saw the world? Email us at 1a@wamu.org. Rachel, part of your film is about Joe and how he manipulated the phone system, but it's also about the struggles he faced being blind at the time when many people believed that having disabilities meant being severely limited and incapable of living independently. How does the film challenge that notion?
4: Yeah, throughout the film, you see the ableism in society and people thinking that, you know, he couldn't have a job. There's even someone who asked him if he could put his clothes on in the morning. I mean, really horrible stuff. And he just decided he was going to be independent and that no matter what, he was going to get a job with the telephone company, which had been his lifelong dream. And even if that meant hacking into the phone to get a job, he was going to do it.
3: Dina, I want to learn a little bit more about

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14: Live from NPR News in Washington, I'm Nora Rahm. Five states hold primary elections tomorrow: Kansas, Missouri, Virginia, Washington, and Michigan. The Michigan race to determine the Democrats' choice for Senate is attracting considerable attention. It pits a progressive insurgent against a four-term congresswoman. NPR's Tamara Keith reports.
15: Control of Congress is on the line in this race that mirrors a broader Democratic Party debate. Choose your fighter, a more moderate candidate backed by the party establishment or a populist progressive. Neera Tanden of the Center for American Progress is worried about the general election.
16: The question is, can they beat Republicans, which, you know, heretofore has been untested?
15: Adam Green is co-founder of the Progressive Change Campaign Committee.
17: We consider the Michigan Senate race ground zero in the battle for the soul of the Democratic Party and an important harbinger of what is possible in the general election.
15: He argues this is an outsider moment. Tamara Keith, NPR News.
14: President Trump says talks will resume today to find an end to the war in Iran. The Iranian foreign ministry denies this, saying it's only holding talks with Oman about temporarily reopening the Strait of Hormuz, and there are no direct talks with the U.S. The president had said he's holding off on strikes against Iran because the two sides had agreed to the perimeters of a deal. The average price of a gallon of gasoline nationwide remains above $4 as uncertainty grows in the Middle East. Patrick DeHaan is the head of petroleum analysis for GasBuddy. It's not clear how long that will last.
18: After August 8th, if the national average is still above the $4 mark, it'll be the latest in the calendar year that we've ever seen that $4 a gallon mark still stick around. So just a lot of uncertainty, constant back and forth. We've been here before. So whether or not there's going to be a permanent deal is what motorists are going to be looking for.
14: He says gasoline demand typically peaks in mid to late July, so decreased demand now may help bring prices lower. The last of roughly 200,000 wildfire evacuees in southwest France are being allowed to return home. NPR's Eleanor Beardsley reports the fires near the Atlantic coast of France are now under control.
19: The season has been deadly for France, and forest fires have burned well beyond the usual southern regions. A destructive blaze ripped through the forest of Fontainebleau, southeast of Paris, and another one is burning in the usually verdant Burgundy region. Successive heat waves due to climate change have parched much of Europe. Scientist Aurélien Coste studies wildfires.
20: With climate change, those fires are going to grow bigger and more intense in more places where we were not used to have fires.
19: He says there are fires now in Sweden and Norway, and it's only going to get worse. Eleanor Beardsley, NPR News, Bordeaux.
14: This is NPR News.
21: For Kentucky Public Radio, I'm Kevin Willis. Domestic violence shelters in Kentucky are struggling to provide aid to the number of people fleeing dangerous situations. Data recently released by the Kentucky Justice and Public Safety Cabinet show domestic violence-related arrests and reports increased across the board in 2025 compared to the previous year. Kentucky saw a nearly 3% jump in domestic violence reports filed by law enforcement agents and a more than 18% increase in protective orders served by police or ordered by a court. Tori Henninger is the executive director of the Barren River Area Safe Space, or BRASS. It's the only state-designated domestic violence shelter in South Central Kentucky. She worries that violence is becoming increasingly normalized in parts of our society. But on the other hand, Henninger also thinks the increasing number of reported domestic violence incidents shows that more victims are refusing to stay silent.
22: People no longer have to feel like they have to stay hidden to stay safe, that they can't say anything because they won't be believed. So there's been a societal shift where we are able to more openly discuss the atrocities of abuse without that public shame and guilt.
21: Henninger says her organization, BRASS, has 30 available beds on average and hosts 36 people each night. She says the organization is answering about 2,500 crisis calls a year, averaging around 7 each day. A new report finds highly skilled technical graduates are leaving Kentucky for better-paying jobs in other states. Computer science graduates who leave Kentucky earn more than $22,000 above those employed in the Commonwealth. A new policy brief from the Kentucky Council on Post-Secondary Education also finds information systems graduates working outside Kentucky earn about $11,000 more per year. The report found the Commonwealth retains about 92% of certificate, diploma, and associate degree holders 1 year after completion. Retention drops to around 82% for bachelor's and master's degree programs and 75% for doctoral graduates. That's the statewide news at this hour. I'm Kevin Willis in Bowling Green, and this is Kentucky Public Radio.
23: 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They now offer Duck.ai, where users can chat privately with AI. Duck.ai. This is NPR.
24: From NPR, this is Hidden Brain. I'm Shankar Vedantam. In the early days of Soviet cinema, a filmmaker conducted an experiment that would change our understanding of the human mind. Lev Kuleshov showed an audience a short film featuring a famous actor. The footage of the actor was always the same, a single, unmoving, and entirely neutral expression. But the filmmaker intercut the shot with three different images: a bowl of hot soup, a child in a coffin, and a woman reclining on a sofa. Even though the actor's face never changed, the audience was mesmerized by his performance. When paired with the soup, they saw a man gripped by hunger. When paired with the coffin, they saw a face transformed by grief. They didn't see a sequence of unrelated pictures. They saw an integrated story. The human brain is wired to make connections like this. We want to see the frames as part of a narrative. And so we invent the connective tissue. We turn frame one and an unrelated frame two into a cohesive story. This psychological tendency also shapes how we see our own lives. We are the editors of our own personal documentaries, constantly splicing together random, chaotic events into a narrative. Depending on our personalities and temperaments, our documentaries might be comedies or tragedies. They might be gripping tales or boring stories where nothing much happens. But all of this raises a question. If we are the ones sitting in the editing room, are we making the best use of the footage? Are we choosing to tell the right stories? This week on Hidden Brain, the tales we tell about our lives and why some stories turn out to be better for us than others. When we turn on the TV or read a novel or buy a ticket to a movie, we're in search of a good story. A narrative that will capture our imagination, transport us to a different world, offer a satisfying resolution. The best stories create this magic. How do they do this? At Boston College, Benjamin Rogers studies how narratives generate meaning and significance in our minds and the implications of the stories we tell about our own lives. Ben Rogers, welcome to Hidden Brain.
12: Hi, Shankar. It's great to be here.
24: Ben, I understand that starting when you were a teenager, you've been interested in stories. In the books that you've read about the craft, especially when it comes to the craft of filmmaking, you learned that there was one storytelling framework that audiences find especially compelling. Now, this framework shows up in ancient literature and modern tales. I'm wondering if we can start with a story like Harry Potter. How does the Harry Potter story follow this storytelling framework?
12: Sure, yeah. So it starts off with Harry. At the time that you meet him, he's an orphan boy. He's living with his uncle and aunt and cousin, but he's just, you know, kind of put down upon, doesn't have anything special about him. But then mysterious things keep happening, and then he ends up having a moment of shift. And that's when a series of wizards and wizard-adjacent people tell him that he's actually, unbeknownst to him, a wizard, and he needs to go off to Hogwarts, a school, to learn how to craft magic and to take up the mantle by his parents that he didn't know a lot about. And so over the course of the first story and over the series, he faces a series of challenges in terms of facing monsters and people who want to hurt him and hurt his friends. But he learns magic and he ends up transformed and really embracing the idea that he's there to help others and become someone who can stand up to fight for the little guy. And this is one of those stories that both within an individual novel or a movie, but across the entire series, he follows the main elements of what we call the hero's journey.
24: One of the things that you and others have pointed out is a hallmark of the hero's journey is not just about the plot and the events and the narrative and the things that the hero does, but an internal change that happens within the hero. Talk about this, that the internal change that happens within the person is as much the story of the hero's journey as much as the action of the plot, if you will.
12: Yeah, absolutely. And I think that's one of the secret powers of the hero's journey, or maybe one of the reasons it's such a popular framework, is this idea of it allows story writers to make manifest an internal change via some sort of external, obvious, sometimes fantastical version. So in the case of Harry Potter, we see this boy who does not feel like he has any powers, is not important or interesting in any way, and he comes to realize that actually there is something special about him. But that's not enough for the story. What needs to be more is he needs to learn what to do with that power, how he can make friends, how he can bring along people. And so the magic and his strength that he grows in that area ends up paralleling his internal transformation as he grows up into a young man and figures out how to be truly a hero, both in terms of how he treats other people, but the story represents that in terms of the challenges he faces and the literal transformation he has in terms of his power.
24: In the 1940s, Ben, the mythologist Joseph Campbell looked at a variety of myths across different cultures. Tell me what he did and what he found.
12: Yes, so Joseph Campbell was a professor of literature at Sarah Lawrence College, and he worked in comparative mythology and religion. So he's looking at some of the most enduring ancient stories across the globe. So not just in terms of the West, but looking at all these stories across various areas and various cultures. And what he found was when he was looking at all of these myths and looking at these enduring stories, that there seemed to be this same basic plot line. And he ended up calling this the monomyth, but that's what we call the hero's journey. And what he attributes this to is this idea of, you know, birth and death and separating from yourself in the past. And these stories are able to represent this really profound human condition in a way that replicates and shows up. So while the individual aspects of the story might vary, Campbell was able to say, look at these various stories from all of these countries across the world. They actually follow the same plotline in a really interesting way, which he wrote in his book, The Hero with a Thousand Faces, which is one of the most popular narrative psychology or narrative, maybe even philosophy books that exists today.
24: And so if you look at a story like Homer's Odyssey or the Ramayana from India or the King Arthur story or even the Bible, Joseph Campbell would argue that in some ways, you know, perhaps some of these are religious texts and some of these are just stories, but they all follow the same basic arc, if you will.
12: Absolutely. And if you ever read Hero with a Thousand Faces, I think what's really powerful about that book is it's told through examples from myths that you've heard of and from myths that at least I had not heard of or had not learned while I was in school. And I think that speaks to the power of this idea that all of these stories, even stories you may not have ever imagined or may not ever heard of otherwise, actually are all speaking the same language or using the same underlying plot.
24: I understand that Joseph Campbell's work has influenced generations of Hollywood screenwriters and directors, and that includes George Lucas, who made Star Wars?
12: Yes, absolutely. George Lucas really attributes a lot of the success of Star Wars to Joseph Campbell, and I believe they became friends, or at least George Lucas saw Campbell as a mentor as he went along. And actually, there was a speech that I really loved that George Lucas gave, I think in 85, in which he mentioned that he had been working on many, many drafts of Star Wars, and he just couldn't quite get it to work. There was something that wasn't clicking, and maybe in his struggles and trying to figure out how to improve the story, he actually came across the Hero with a Thousand Faces, and suddenly it all clicked, and suddenly the story made sense. He knew how he needed to structure the plot and the overall arc of those first three films. And he even went so far as to call Joseph Campbell his Yoda, the mentor that he looked to in terms of how to tell a good story.
24: When we come back, we'll use the example of Star Wars to unpack the discrete elements of the hero's journey. We'll also look at how this framework can shape the stories we tell about our own lives. 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I'm Shankar Vedantam. 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
24: This is Hidden Brain. I'm Shankar Vedantam. From time immemorial, people have told stories in which a brave but uncertain figure sets out on a quest, heading into the unknown in search of treasures both external and internal. At Boston College's Carroll School of Management, Ben Rogers studies the way people make meaning from their lives. He draws some of the inspiration for this work from great books and movies that show us how characters make meaning from their journeys. Ben, according to Joseph Campbell's framework, the hero's journey has 17 elements. When you and your collaborator studied the phenomenon, you condensed those elements into 7 elements. The first is what you call the emergence of a protagonist. Let's use the Star Wars movies as an example. How does Luke Skywalker emerge as a protagonist of the story?
12: So, yes, we begin with the idea of just someone having a clear and defined character and an identity. And specifically in a hero's journey, that often starts with the protagonist being relatively unknown, or at least not remarkable in any way that they might be aware of. And Luke Skywalker, to me, is one of the prototypical examples of the protagonist. And when we meet him in Star Wars, he's a farmer on a moisture farm on Tatooine, a very set-aside planet. He does not have anything that seems remarkable or magic about him. And in fact, when we first see him, he's really just dealing with the struggles and the chores that he has to face. And it does not seem like he's destined for greatness in any meaningful way.
24: I want to play you a clip from that first Star Wars film called A New Hope. In this scene, the wise elder Obi-Wan Kenobi and the young farm boy Luke Skywalker have just viewed a holographic message from a desperate Princess Leia pleading with them for help.
3: You must learn the ways of the Force if you're to come with me to Alderaan.
4: Alderaan? I'm not going to Alderaan. I've got to get home. It's late. I'm in port as it is.
3: I need your help, Luke. She needs your help. I'm getting too old for this sort of thing.
4: I can't get involved. I've got work to do. It's not that I like the Empire. I hate it, but there's nothing I can do about it right now.
24: Talk about the idea that in many of these accounts of the hero's journey, the hero is initially reluctant to get involved, Ben.
12: Yes. So in Joseph Campbell's version, this is called refusal of the call. And while it's not explicitly in our version of the condensed hero's journey, it's still a very significant part of this initial moment of shift or change that the protagonist faces. And I think it's important because people are often dealing with how do we handle huge changes in our lives? And we know from psychological research, that's very difficult for people to do. And so I think that being such a key part of the hero's journey is really important because it feels authentic to the audience members. If they were imagining how they might experience someone going, actually, you think you're a farmer, but you're destined for greatness, you might initially go, whoa, I don't know if that's quite true. And so I think that being part of the hero's journey is supposed to mimic the human experience of how do we actually deal with these massive changes when they're thrust upon us.
24: I'm going to play you another clip from A New Hope. In this scene, Luke Skywalker returns home to his aunt and uncle's farm, only to find the homestead destroyed and his relatives killed by Imperial forces. Obi-Wan Kenobi consults him.
3: There's nothing you could have done, Luke, had you been there. You'd have been killed, too. And the droids would now be in the hands of the Empire.
4: I want to come with you to Alderaan. There's nothing for me here now. I want to learn the ways of the Force and become a Jedi like my father.
24: So this marks a moment where the reluctant hero is reluctant no longer, Ben. What's going on here in terms of the hero's journey?
12: What's going on here is Luke, in this case, is finally being pushed beyond his refusal of the call. At a certain point, while he might be reluctant to embrace what has been thrust upon him in terms of potentially becoming a Jedi, now that his aunt and uncle have been killed and he has to figure out what to do next, his past life is no longer tenable. There's no way he can go back to what he wanted to. So he no longer is really able to refuse that call. And in a sense, this makes his quest very simple in terms of what he should do. He wants to avenge the murder of his aunt and uncle and become powerful and be able to do that. He's using this finally kick out the door in order of, I can't go back, but now I need to really embrace and grow and learn and eventually transform.
24: And I think you see this again and again in different versions of the hero's story. The protagonist reaches effectively a point of no return. There's no going back to the earlier life. That door has been closed. The only way to move now is forward.
12: Yes. While all of us would like to think that when presented with a great opportunity that we wouldn't sort of shirk our duties and try to live on our current lives, often what happens in the real world and what's mirrored in our narratives is that we do need that push out the door. We need to be able to not go back and have the courage or at least the lack of fear to start facing the challenges. I think that's one of the things that's represented in the hero's journey that, like the refusal of the call, is really very authentic to the human experience.
24: We talked earlier about how Star Wars was explicitly modeled on the hero's journey, as described by the mythologist Joseph Campbell. Another classic hero's journey is found in The Lord of the Rings, the series of novels by J.R.R. Tolkien. In this tale, the protagonist, Frodo Baggins, undergoes a shift and sets out on a quest, but he doesn't go alone. He finds allies. Set up the premise of the story for us, Ben, and explain why finding allies is an important part of the hero's journey.
12: Sure. So in the telling of Lord of the Rings, and I'll make sure I try to represent it as accurately as I can. So Frodo is living at the Shire. He's living a pretty idyllic life, not really facing any monumental challenges or that many interesting stories. He is thrust upon him this challenge by Gandalf, who's a wizard, and he's told that he needs to help on this big quest to help destroy the One Ring to rule them all.
6: Evil is stirring in Mordor. The ring has awoken. It's heard its master's call.
7: But he was destroyed. Sauron was destroyed.
6: No, Frodo. The spirit of Sauron endured.
12: And Frodo obviously doesn't want to do that. He has enjoyed his life and is continuing to enjoy it, but he is pushed out by Gandalf. And along the way, he ends up making a series of other allies. Samwise Gamgee, Merry and Pip. Then he meets others like Aragorn, Legolas, Gimli, and lots of other people. And so this is representing this idea of allies is, while we might think of the hero as like a solitary hero on a journey, what actually is an intimate part of the hero's journey is this idea that no hero walks alone. They often only reach the distances that they're trying to reach when they're helped along by other people. And in particular, that help can sometimes be kind support, but can also be sort of being pushed out the door towards greatness.
24: Now, along the way, Frodo encounters innumerable challenges. And of course, this is an essential component of the hero's journey.
12: Absolutely. Facing challenges is both representative of the human life, but it's also what makes a really interesting story. I have a young 4-year-old daughter, and we read lots of stories at night. And while the stories are fun and clever, they often don't have a lot of challenges or stakes about them. And so they're not stories that I'm always jumping to repeat. But hero's journeys, on the other hand, are these stories filled with monsters and nemeses and all of these different things that people are trying to overcome. And it gives it a sense of excitement, but also a sense of things could go wrong. We're riding a knife's edge here, and I think that's what makes a really powerful story.

0: talk about the idea that as the protagonist faces these challenges, the protagonist undergoes personal transformations. And in some ways, that is key to the hero's journey.
1: So it'd be one thing to face challenges and just immediately win them. And that might be a satisfying story on some level, but that wouldn't be a story that people might come back to. What we really like to see in our protagonists is this idea that we face challenges, we face things that we don't know if we can overcome, and we realize that as a result of facing those challenges, we become transformed. Now, in a lot of stories, that's a literal transformation. So you might gain magical powers, gain superpowers in various superhero films, but that often parallels or goes along with a personal transformation of realizing maybe you're stronger than you thought you were, or realizing some sort of depth of character that might not have ever been apparent had you not had to face these challenges and figure out, can you face them down on your own?
0: And this is true for Frodo in The Lord of the Rings. He starts out being, you know, small and inexperienced and sheltered, and he eventually discovers, in some ways, the hero within.
1: It's one of the things I love most about Lord of the Rings is the idea that Frodo, as a hobbit, you know, is both sort of unknown and unremarkable in terms of his character at the start, but he's also pretty unremarkable in terms of his stature. The hobbits are literally small. And what's great about The Lord of the Rings and the journey that he goes on is Frodo and some of the other hobbits as well end up being some of the most heroic characters. They're the ones who stand up to take the ring to try to destroy it at the end when other people are too nervous. So both in terms of their stature, but also in terms of their character, more importantly, they go through this transformation and end up being the ones that people really remember and identify with.
0: So in the stories that we've talked about so far, you can see the similarities. You know, Harry Potter starts out as this orphan kid who basically has been ignored and discarded by society. Luke Skywalker starts off as this farm boy. Frodo Baggins is this unremarkable hobbit. And you can start to see now why these stories appeal to so many people, because people feel, you know, I am unremarkable, I am ordinary. And what these stories are telling you is you are not.
1: Absolutely. I think there is a strong degree of identification. And the most powerful stories are the ones that, while it might be circumstances that we never actually find ourselves in, it's really enjoyable to imagine, what would I do in that case? And the hero's journey kind of takes you from this unremarkable baseline protagonist, farmer, orphan, etc., to something more powerful. And if you follow along in that journey as the reader, you're also going on that journey yourself, where while you might not be the one who's literally gaining magical powers or superpowers, but you're in the perspective of the reader, and that feels like you're developing some deep personal insight by following the steps of this journey.
0: The seventh and final element of a hero's journey that you've identified involves leaving a legacy. What is this idea, Ben?
1: Yes, the legacy is this idea of making some sort of positive impact. And in a lot of heroes' journeys, people might think that it ends where they become transformed, they gain some magical superpowers, and they defeat defeat their enemy. But most of those stories don't end right there. They actually go on a little bit longer to show how the hero goes back to their home community to share either literal or metaphorical treasures with those around them. They often repair relationships that they had. They help people with, whether that's the new depth of character or their new powers, they're able to give back in a really profound way to show that, yes, you've transformed personally, but that also can transform the communities around us.
0: Does that happen with Frodo and the Lord of the Rings?
1: Yes. So in the books, Frodo ends up going back and helping to restore the Shire. So as a result of the events that transpire in the story, the Shire is destroyed, or at least put in terms of really bad circumstances. And so Frodo actually returns back to his homeland at the end to help restore his homeland and sort of rescue his fellow hobbits.
0: J. Just as screenwriters and directors make choices about how to tell a fictional story, all of us make choices about how we tell the stories of our lives. When we come back, applying the framework of the hero's journey to our own stories. 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I'm Shankar Vedantam. This is NPR.

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1: Tens of millions of Americans have some kind of criminal record. 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
4: This is Hidden Brain. I'm Shankar Vedantam. 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Social scientist Ben Rogers explores how people make meaning from their lives. He has studied how retelling the story of our lives using the framework of a hero's journey can change our psychological well-being. Ben, you and your collaborators have developed a scale that measures how much an individual's life story resembles the framework of a hero's journey. You've evaluated the life stories of a large group of people using this instrument. Do some people report having a hero's journey that runs through their lives?
5: We surveyed a number of people and we collected a lot of life stories. And like all psychological constructs, there's a heavy degree of variability where some people are very high on the hero's journey. They see the elements of the hero's journey in their own lives, or they tell their story often featuring a lot of these elements. But also some people don't. Some people say in our stories, I don't see my story in that way. I have lived an unremarkable life. Or they write on a questionnaire that we have that they don't feel like those elements of the hero's journey are heavily present in their lives.
4: I'm wondering, the people who report their lives as a hero's journey, did you notice anything about their mental well-being, their satisfaction about their lives?
5: Yes, we asked a series of different questions, but the main one that we were focused on and what we saw repeated time and time again in our studies was that the people who either saw their life as a hero's journey or told their story naturally as a hero's journey, those were the people who also reported feeling like their lives were highly meaningful, that they had a lot of meaning in their life in terms of their life felt significant, it felt purposeful, felt very coherent. And this was exciting to us to find that the way that you see your life story or the way that you might naturally tell it seemed to have this profound impact on the types of attitudes that people carry around with them in terms of their mental well-being.
4: And what about the people who did not tell their life stories in the form of a hero's journey? What did their personal narratives look like, Ben?
5: Yes, their life stories took a number of different forms. So I'd say one of the most common versions in terms of the studies that we collected is people would just write stories of this happened to me and then this happened to me, sort of like a series of biographical steps of I grew up here, I went to college here, or I didn't go to college, and this is what happened. So sort of just a checking the mark on literally the events that had happened without any connective tissues. Now, the other examples that we would see is sometimes people would tell these stories of what some psychological researchers called contamination narratives. But we also saw versions where people are saying, I had all this promise in my early days and I either didn't fulfill it or situations outside of my own control happened. And I ended up either plateauing or ended up in a state that I'm not particularly proud of right now. And so instead of being able to face challenges and transform, people might have faced those same challenges and felt like they were not able to succeed in the way that they wanted.
4: What were the psychological effects of constructing these narratives that featured, you know, stagnant or downward trajectories?
5: Yes, we looked at a number of different outcomes. And I think the ones that are most useful to call out was we looked at how resilient people felt that their lives were. So if they were facing personal problems, people who often told these contamination narratives or these narratives where they felt stuck did not feel well equipped in order to face down those challenges. So they would report that they either tried to ignore personal problems or that they didn't know how to face them. They felt really powerless. And we also looked at depressive symptoms, so not a clinical diagnosis, but the idea that people are saying, my mood right now, I feel very downtrodden. I feel like I don't have a lot going for me. And the people who told those life stories in that way often reported feeling more in terms of that negative well-being.
4: Now, of course, it could be that the stories that people are telling about their lives are simply accurately reflecting their lives. And so if one person, you know, has a series of successes and has a lot of breaks and, you know, starts out, not in great shape, but ends up in great shape, you know, it's easy for them to tell a triumphant story, a hero's journey type of story. If somebody's life has taken a different turn, if they've experienced illness and setbacks and divorce and separations and tragedy, you know, you could say that their lives, in fact, reflect a downward trajectory. So I think a reasonable question to ask, Ben, is as you hear these stories from people, do you think that people's lives are predicting their psychological well-being or the stories that people are telling about their lives are predicting their psychological well-being?
5: That's such an interesting question, and I think it's one we grappled with a lot as we were doing this work of, are we just showing that people who live really heroic or really positive lives feel very positive about their life? That would be interesting on some level, but would not be speaking to sort of the powerful versions of the life story in and of itself. And so what we would say is, based on the stories that we collected, is often people who rated their lives as high on a hero's journey, they were living lives that might not be on, from the outside, a story that you might go, they're obviously going to feel like they have a highly meaningful life. Some of the stories that people would report to me were facing some extremely difficult circumstances. People who had been in and out of prison, who had dealt with substance abuse, who had dealt with relationship issues, things where

0: But I've been a hero within the context of my life. Maybe I've shown a lot of resilience. Maybe I've helped people who have faced similar circumstances. And so that to me speaks to some of this, of the stories that were really high in terms of hero's journeys were not always stories that were just massively amazing from the outside. Sometimes they were really heartbreaking, but in a way that people seem to find deeper meaning out of them.
1: So you and your colleagues have given a lot of thought to why the hero's journey might be such a powerful formula, both on the screen as well as in real life. One idea is that the brain simply is hardwired for story, and the hero's journey makes for a better story.
0: Yes, so there's work out of evolutionary psychology that speaks to this idea that, as you said, our brains are just wired for stories. And the idea being that when, you know, back in cave person days, there was a lot of uncertainty about the world. You might eat something and fall ill. You might face some sort of animal and not know what to do. And so the idea being that humans learned how to tell these succinct, meaningful stories or packages of information in a way that people would be able to remember that. And multiply that over thousands and millions of experiences and across thousands of years, is our brains still seem pretty oriented to respond to stories in a powerful way. And you see this across a lot of different research. We see that, you know, in the courtroom, if lawyers tell their, you know, closing arguments in terms of a narrative versus just facts, that's way more successful. You can look at the marketing world. Any commercial that you might see is often a miniature version of a story versus them just highlighting the pros and cons of their product. We just are really oriented towards stories, and both marketers and anyone who's trying to communicate information will often lean on stories because it helps people remember it and it helps us know what framework and how do we take that information and act upon it.
1: We've talked about the idea of contamination stories in our conversation. Researchers have also looked at what's called a redemptive arc. Now, we've talked about the idea of redemptive stories in the show previously as well, Ben. But what is a redemptive arc and how is it different from a contamination story?
0: Yes. So a redemptive arc or redemptive narrative, a lot of this work is done by Dan McAdams, who is actually as part of the Hero's Journey paper, along with my fellow collaborators. A redemptive arc is quite simply a story that starts negative or starts maybe neutral and ends up positive in some way. It has a positive arc in terms of the end of the story. A contamination narrative, in contrast, is one that might start positive and end up negative in some profound way. And research has looked at people who tell their stories in as either a redemptive arc or a contamination arc will feel profound results in terms of their well-being, the extent that they want to help others in their lives. So the way that we tell these stories is really important. And the hero's journey is an example of a redemptive arc, though it contains with it some additional elements.
1: Now, the hero's journey also pulls together different elements that increase people's sense of meaning. You know, as we discussed, the hero's journey features a protagonist who has agency, a protagonist who experiences psychological growth, a protagonist who seeks out friendship with allies. Each of these things has been shown to have psychological benefits on its own.
0: Yes, we see the hero's journey as this really succinct, compelling package of a lot of work that has been done in psychology and social psychology and even organizational behavior over the years. So running through the elements relatively briefly, with protagonists, we know that, you know, feeling in charge of your own destiny, feeling like you have a clear sense of yourself, there's a lot of work that shows that that relates to meaning in life. We know in terms of shifts of experiences that people who are high on the personality trait of openness to experience, they often rate their lives as more meaningful. In terms of quests, having a sense of purpose or goals is strongly linked to meaning in life. Having allies, so social support, is probably the most robust predictor of meaning in life amongst all of the other things. And then in terms of facing challenges and transformation, there's a lot of work that shows that people really do find profound meaning out of facing, growing, and dealing with challenges in their lives. And then in terms of legacy, there's a lot of work that shows that being pro-social, helping, donating to others, is strongly related to a sense of meaning in life. So what the hero's journey narrative does, maybe consciously, maybe just by coincidence, who knows, is this idea that we have all of this like menu items of things that can make life feel more meaningful. And how do we put this into

0: a succinct narrative that people want to listen to.
1: I understand that you and your colleagues have wondered if it's possible to help people shape their life stories into a form that resembles a hero's journey. You've administered this restorifying intervention to a group of some 1,700 volunteers. Have you found the intervention works? Can you increase the meaning that people are perceiving in their lives?
0: This was one of the things that we were sort of worried about in terms of this work, is this idea that we're showing that this narrative matters. And we had looked at it a number of different ways, from looking at how people see their life, tell their life, controlling for various psychological factors. But there was still something about, we want this to be useful for people. We don't want just the people who naturally tell their stories of life as a hero's journey to be the only ones to experience these meaning benefits. And so we sought to develop an intervention to see, can we help people, guide them in terms of retelling their story as a hero's journey? And as a result of doing this intervention, what we found were many of the same benefits that we had seen just out of people who naturally told their story that way. We, as a result of taking our intervention, people reported their life meaning to be higher. They reported that they felt like they were flourishing in their life. They reported fewer depressive symptoms. And importantly, they also felt more resilient. They felt more ready to face down life's challenges that might continue to face them in the future.
1: You also discovered something very interesting and surprising, which is this restorifying intervention increased the tendency among volunteers to perceive more meaning, even in something as a random string of letters on a computer screen. Talk about this finding and what it means.
0: This was a study that we had the idea about, and we wanted to see, you know, if what we're talking about in terms of seeing your life as a hero's journey helps kind of raise your expectations and raise your connection in terms of making meaning, then that might have other behavioral benefits that are not just related to, yes, my life feels more meaningful. And so we ran a study in which we had participants look at these random strings of letters, and the task was, to what extent do you find patterns in these strings of letters? And so we had one group of participants take the hero's journey intervention, and we had one group just do a random reflection on basic aspects of their lives. And what we found was, for the participants who had done the restoring intervention, they seemed more primed to just see more meaning overall. And so while these just looked like strange strings of letters, they actually reported that they felt like there was a higher amount of patterns, that there was some underlying aspect to these strings of letters beyond just complete randomness. And this sort of pointed us to this fact of being in this mindset of, yes, my life is more meaningful, so there must just be more meaning around me. It's actually putting us into a mindset to find more meaning everywhere that we can find it.

0: So this tendency to find more meaning in random stimuli is related to our ability to see more positive meaning in our personal problems, Ben?
1: I think it really goes back to this idea of connection. And to what extent are we making connections between aspects of our lives? So just as the participants in that study seem to find these hidden connections within these strings of letters, when we ask people, are you able to solve personal problems? The idea of, can I make connections between the resources that I have, the allies that I have, past experiences that I had? If you're able to make those connections in a more easily accessible way, you're going to feel more equipped to face down difficult personal problems. And that was a study that we ran where we had people do the Hero's Journey intervention and asked them, how might you actually solve this problem in the course of the next month? And then we rated it in terms of how adaptive were the solutions that we're coming up with. So people who may not have taken the Hero's Journey intervention, they were sometimes more likely to say, you know, this is a difficult problem. I just don't think I know how to solve it. But the people who had done the Hero's Journey intervention, who were sort of primed to find more meaning, find more purpose, they were more likely to try to make those connections, solve their problems, and figure out, you know, how do I actually tackle this in a meaningful way?
0: A reminder that if you have a question or comment about this episode, or a story that reveals the hero's journey in your own life that you would be willing to share with the Hidden Brain audience, please find a very quiet room and record a voice memo on your phone. 2 or 3 minutes is plenty. Email the file to us at feedback@hiddenbrain.org. Use the subject line, Hero's Journey. Again, that's feedback@hiddenbrain.org. Ben, I'm wondering whether you've tried to discover the hero's journey in your own life?
1: I have, yes. It's one of those things that researchers often call what we do me search, where you realize that what you're studying actually relates to some profound experience that you've had in your life. And so, yes, I have absolutely applied this framework to my own life in a way that's really had profound benefits for me.
0: Tell me a little bit about that. I understand that as a young person, you were a happy-go-lucky child and a teenager who hadn't really experienced much adversity. If you were to tell your own life story as a hero's journey, how would you tell it?
1: So, as you mentioned, I had had a really great childhood. I was headed off as an 18-year-old to the University of Texas at Austin. I was going to study finance and liberal arts, and I had a great group of friends. Everything seemed great, although unremarkable. I did not feel like I was destined for any broader sense of meaning. In fact, I figured I'd join the corporate world and, you know, maybe become a consultant or do other types of things. But shortly before I headed off to college, I had what I look at now as a really profound moment of shift. Right before I headed off to orientation, my mom got really sick and had what we thought was appendicitis. Over time, over the next month or two, we quickly realized that she had stage 4 pancreatic cancer. And within just my first freshman year at college, she passed away from the disease. And as someone who had never really experienced death before and had had by all other measures a pretty fortunate life, this was obviously something I was ill-equipped to deal with and was something that I needed to figure out. And that, while I didn't know it at the time, was really my quest in college. My studies were going fine and I was making friends, but looking back on it, I was really lost. I really needed to figure out how to deal with this profound change in my life. And like many of the hero's journeys that we had talked about, I wanted to refuse the call. I didn't want to change as a result of this experience because I really didn't want this experience to have happened. And so I wanted to put it away into a box and not have to return to it. But what I realized over time was I needed to deal with it. I needed to find some sort of broader sense of meaning. And that really became something that I came back to time and time again in college. And with the friends that I made in college, and I actually met my wife while I was an undergrad at UT Austin, they helped me sort of realize that this was a very important thing in my life, and this was a challenge that I really needed to face. And the way I ended up transforming as a result of it is I ended up, you know, after a a short career in terms of consulting, realized that I actually felt a grander calling. I wanted to go back and do academic research to understand a little bit more about how people deal with things such as this. And I very quickly gravitated towards meaning research and narrative research as a way to find meaning. And that brought me to work on the hero's journey very profoundly. I felt like I was called to study it. And specifically with the intervention piece is not just saying, you know, it's nice to have meaning and some people have more or less, but actually using my research to help people find more meaning in their lives or maybe they're at work. And that also shows up in my teaching as well. I teach in a business school. I teach organizational behavior. So topics like leadership and teamwork and really important things. But I also love to infuse in my classwork this idea of meaning in life is really important. Finding meaning in your work is something that is not just a nice to have, but is really important. And I like being there for students at a really formative time in their lives where they're facing a lot of pressures to get that investment banking job or to get that consulting gig. And I like being there to say, yes, those are important. Yes, those are great goals, but also you should think about broader sense of impact in terms of your lives. So both in terms of my research and my teaching, I sort of transformed into someone who might have been able to help me along when I was in those same shoes a few years ago.
0: In your very first semester of teaching, Ben, you found a way to have your own hero's journey leave a legacy in the lives of your students. Tell me what happened.
1: Yes, so this is one of those moments where looking back on it, it felt like fate or it felt like, you know, the natural end of the hero's journey that I now realize. And so what happened was I actually had not one, but two students in my first semester one of their parents passed away. So one, their parent had just passed away right before the semester, and one of their parents had passed away during the semester. And as you can imagine, based on my past experiences, I felt a profound sense of duty to try to help these students however I could. And while I wasn't able to, you know, fix what had happened to them as I had been through that same experience, I was able to pull on both my research and my own life experiences to try to point them towards the ideas of meaning, the ideas of well-being, the ideas of how do they march forward that I think I would have really appreciated at the time. And in fact, in my last class day, I decided to have my students do the hero's journey intervention. And it was a pretty emotional experience for me. I actually found myself tearing up as I was teaching these students. And, you know, looking at these two students in particular and telling them my own personal hero's journey that we've kind of discussed today and, you know, seeing the wave of recognitions over them was really a profound way of giving back that I didn't anticipate being able to make so early. And, you know, maybe a lot of this legacy is in my own mind, which is, you know, still very memorable to myself, but it's something that I'm really proud of that I was there and that I was able to use all of the transformation, all of the challenges that I had faced in my personal and my professional life to try to make a difference in these students beyond just teaching them concepts in the classroom.
0: And this is very much like what we talked about. Frodo Baggins returns to the Shire and is now able to use the personal transformation that he has experienced to help the people around him.
1: This was my small way of returning back to the Shire and trying to give back and help, you know, kick people out the door in a very positive way of you're dealing with this very difficult experience, but, you know, life will go on. And here's some tools and some insights from my challenge and transformation that maybe would be helpful for them.
0: Ben Rogers is a social scientist at Boston College's Carroll School of Management. Ben, thank you so much for joining me today on Hidden Brain.
1: Thank you so much, Shankar.

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1: It's 4:18. Good afternoon, and thanks for joining us for All Things Considered on 88.9 WEKU, Lexington's choice for NPR. Stay with us later in today's program. NPR has confirmed that we're at least three other people arrested, in addition to the former Olympian David Hearn, for damaging the reflecting pool in Washington, D.C. Rachel Treisman spoke to two of the lawyers who were just informed that the charges were dropped and has tape. One of those who was charged was pretty traumatized by the experience, and the attorney talks about that. Later in WEKU News, at a Thursday public hearing in Lexington, residents said restrictions on data centers aren't restricting enough. These stories and more coming up later on WEKU.
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3: In western Colorado, peach farmers are reckoning with an epically dry season that might have disastrous domino effects.
4: I've already made my decisions for 27. I've made some decisions for 28 already. I can't turn on a dime.
3: I'm Rima Jerez. The outlook for peach farmers is starting to sour. Next time on Marketplace.
1: 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Looking at traffic around the state, we have an incident on eastbound I-64 at the 105-mile marker in Montgomery County. All lanes are currently blocked due to a stuck wide load in a construction zone. This is 88.9 WEKU. It's 4:20. Thanks for joining us. Art can help us cope with some of life's most difficult challenges, as we hear in this conversation from Arts Connect Lexington's Kate Savage for today's interview.
5: My guest today is Laverne Zabielski. In the 1980s, Laverne was known as a poet, writer, and hair designer. In the 90s, she created the Working Class Kitchen as a space for readings and Active Power Press for publishing art books and chapbooks. In 2000, she became a fiber artist, designing wearable art for her performative readings. And in 2022, she created Café Louis-Gart, a collective for poetry and book launches. The launch of her latest chapbook, Disbelief, is on August the 11th from 6 till 8 at Louis-Gart Studios, 110 Louis-Gart Court. With an economy of words, Zabielski has written a piercing and profound 20th century life story filled with pleasure, pain, and ultimately a naive and surviving faith in the transformative powers of meaning and forgiveness found through poetry and art. She has centered on disbelief as a refuge from the unbearable. So, Laverne, I know personally, because we're friends, that your life has had unbearable loss and tragedy. The loss of a son by death by suicide, a daughter who struggled with addiction and lived on the streets for some time. But you also write so candidly and honestly, and you expose yourself in such a vulnerable way and share some of this grief and personal tragedy. So, tell us why you felt the need to put this book together and share it.
6: Well, I think my desire to share my life goes all the way back to when I first started writing in the 80s, reading Audrey and Rich and her talking about how important it is for women to share their experiences, no matter how painful. And the reason being is that we're all experiencing things like this. When we had Donnie's memorial and all of these people came, it wasn't like they were literally holding me up, but there were just all these people in the room. I was felt that I was being held up, but I also got little glimpses of the pain that they had experienced that I had no idea of. So a little bit of the whole writing of it, you know, could be cathartic, although most of those poems I wrote many years ago when the events first happened. But now it's like crafting them and finding a way to share them in a beautiful form so that other people can read them. And hopefully, to be honest with you, to feel like they too will feel okay sharing. These things are nothing for us to be ashamed of. This is what happens in life. And I think one of the hardest parts about life is coming on to that rude awakening when things start to fall apart a little bit and you kind of grow up thinking, wow, I thought I did everything right and this wasn't going to happen to me. But it does happen. And somewhere along the line, I got, no matter what it was, we can handle this. And when I felt crashing a little bit, I'd be like, okay, all there is to do is get up and put one foot in front of the other. So for them to be perceived as tragic and sad and depressing, the whole experience was intense, but my writing of the book was to show that we go through these things and we learn things, and that's how we help and teach each other.
5: I know your son, Donnie, was in a car wreck, which left him a paraplegic, and then, sadly, he chose to take his life. You have a couple of poems in this book that dwell on that and deal with that. Would you like to share one?
6: Well, I'll start with Donnie's accident. It's called Emergency, and it's about how we all wonder how we would react when we get that kind of phone call. And so this is my experience. When I received the call from the emergency room nurse, I assumed she was telling me the worst, just so I wouldn't be getting my hopes up. I listened as she stated Donnie's condition: collapsed lung, paralyzed, no brain damage. "Don't tell me this," his sister said, and came to the hospital immediately. I knew he would pull through, and I knew I was strong, flat out strong and in control. I marched through those steel gray emergency room doors as if to say, "Come on, Donnie, we can handle this. Let's go on home." Of course, we couldn't, not with all those tubes and that paralysis.
5: And he did eventually go home.
6: He became independent, and rehab was great. We learned everything. We were taught how to assist him. He wanted to live on his own. He eventually found an apartment to live in and manage all his health. So he was very, very independent. But it was also very hard. Probably the hardest part for me was I felt like he kind of became normal. And so I didn't realize how hard it was. I mean, normal in the sense that he moved around the world effortlessly, so to speak. At least he looked, you know, it appeared to be. But still, the amount of help that he needed, it was still hard.
5: So your intention in writing these poems, Laverne, is really to put your own personal experience and pain and loss out there so that others can know that, A, they're not alone, B, that there's no shame in tragedy, and that there's no blame either. And this book will be available at your book launch. Talk about that. Will you be reading the poems at that launch?
6: I'll be reading my poems. My husband, Larry Vogt, is also sharing a Back to the Land memoir, so he'll be reading some of his poems. And we want to structure it in such a way that we can have discussion with the people who choose to be there.
5: So this is going to be on August the 11th at Louis Gott Studios, which is 110 Louis Gott Court here in Lexington, from 6 until 8 in the evening. Thank you, and good luck with your book launch, Laverne.
6: Oh, thank you so much, Kate. Good to see you.
1: 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This is 88.9 WEKU. It's 427. Thanks for joining us for All Things Considered. Coming up later in today's program, over the past 20 years, TMZ has made a name for itself with big scoops on celebrity culture. Now, the popular gossip and news site is starting to take on Capitol Hill. And we look at the reaction to Mitch McConnell's absence from the annual Fancy Farm picnic in Kentucky. 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
9: Democrats see holding an open seat in Michigan as essential to reclaiming the Senate. But first, Michigan voters must choose between two millennial Democrats vying to take on Republican former Congressman Mike Rogers this fall.
10: Who has the best chance of beating the Republican? That's going to be my biggest priority.
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1: 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Looking at our looking at traffic across the state, there's an accident on I-64 East at the 105 mile marker in Montgomery County. All lanes are blocked due to a stuck wide load in the construction zone. Our forecast for this evening and overnight tonight, we've got mostly clear skies with lows in the upper 60s. Tomorrow, sunny throughout the day, highs in the upper 80s. Partly cloudy skies expected tomorrow night with lows again in the upper 60s. Then on Wednesday, we start with a slight chance for thunderstorms. Showers are likely throughout the afternoon, highs in the upper 80s. 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It's 4:30. Thanks for joining us.

0: Anet Son is the director of Treat Asia, a network of clinics and researchers serving people with HIV based in Thailand. She says Cambodia tackled something that the Asia-Pacific region still struggles with.
1: For me, the number one challenge continues to be stigma.
0: That shame prevents them from getting that test and getting into treatment.
1: Sometimes people will think that, well, Asia is a mix of low, middle, high income countries, economies. Like, why is it that we are not able to manage HIV control?
0: She says that's what Cambodia did right. They realized that people seek healthcare where they feel accepted. Duri Buscarin, NPR News, Washington.
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3: 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This is 88.9 WEKU. The Fancy Farm Picnic brought candidates and officials from across the state to Western Kentucky this weekend. Derek Oberle sat down with Kentucky Public Radio's Capitol reporter Sylvia Goodman after the barbecue pits cooled off to break down the highlights of the 146th edition of the Graves County tradition.
4: Hey, Sylvia.
5: Hey, Derek.
4: So let's get right to the main dish on offer this weekend, the race to replace Mitch McConnell in the U.S. Senate. McConnell often gets a lot of credit for sticking it out at Fancy Farm over the decades when Western Kentucky was still a Democratic stronghold, sometimes being one of the only Republicans to speak from the stage. And he's been 30 times. So his absence was most definitely noted, especially amid the swirl of rumors around his health status.
5: Yeah, and we certainly had plenty of hecklers from the Democratic side, as we just heard. Governor Andy Beshear has really made a big deal about it, and it's making a lot of national headlines. Certainly McConnell's emailed statements, photos, his phone calls to other electeds, they're not assuaging those concerns. Barr said he got to talk to McConnell yesterday, another call in that long list, but still he hasn't talked to the press at all. Here's what Barr had to say.
6: He shared that he looks forward to getting back to work soon, and he reminisced about the many times he went to Fancy Farm picnics since 1984.
4: Well, it definitely seemed to be a race on a lot of people's minds because just about every Republican bashed the Democratic candidate Charles Booker and stumped for U.S. Representative Andy Barr, who won the GOP primary this past May.
5: Yeah, Barr called Booker a socialist, and some went as far as to call him a communist. It's not the first time he's called Booker the, quote, Mamdani of Kentucky, either.
6: The socialists can keep their electric scooters, their oat milk, and the Green New Deal. In Kentucky, we like our trucks, our mint juleps, and our AC set to 68.
5: Booker's called that term socialist a boogeyman word, and Booker didn't back away from criticizing Barr either.
7: Andy Barr is a weak version of Mitch McConnell and a bootleg version of Donald Trump.
4: Well, lest we forget, Christopher Campbell, a candidate representing the Kentucky Party, also got a last-minute invite to speak this weekend. But we're going to move on to the race that got the next most attention, and as a reporter, this has to turn your stomach a little bit, Sylvia, but next year's governor's race. Lieutenant Governor Jacqueline Coleman and former state representative and recently resigned advisor to the governor, Rocky Adkins, were already jockeying for the Democratic nomination.
5: I know, I'm already still focusing on this midterm, and we're already trying to look at 2027. Adkins really didn't do much joking during his time on stage. He focused a lot on Trump policies that he says are hurting Kentucky. We're talking about cuts to Medicaid, cuts to food benefits, aka SNAP, and these tariffs. He seemed to actually talk more about Barr's Senate race, and U.S. Representative James Comer, who is a potential GOP candidate in this race, hasn't announced yet. Jacqueline Coleman, meanwhile, tried to go for a more traditional, jokey, Fancy Farm energy. She made fun of Auditor Allison Ball's haircut, made fun of both Comer and Adkins for their age, things like that.
4: Well, Comer's name obviously came up a whole lot this weekend, although he hasn't actually said he's running, and he can't because of his chairmanship on the House Oversight Committee. But look, he's hinted for like 2 years now, like a solid two. And I think all of his supporters are ready for that announcement to come. And it was kind of unusual. Secretary of State Michael Adams has hinted for a while, too, that he's interested in being governor. He took the stage and announced he was going to throw his lot in with Comer, who, again, has not announced.
8: Let's unite right now, and let's win next year.
5: You definitely couldn't miss the quote-unquote run, Comer, run plane that was circling for like an hour over the picnic before the speaking even started, or the chants that were coming from his side calling for the same. A few of the picnic goers I talked to, at least, certainly seem excited by that prospect.
4: Well, maybe we have at least a little time before we got to worry about that race. Maybe. I don't know.

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2: 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Looking at our forecast, mostly clear skies expected this evening and overnight tonight. Our lows in the upper 60s. Tomorrow, sunny throughout the day with highs in the upper 80s. Partly cloudy skies tomorrow night, lows staying in the upper 60s. Then on Wednesday, we start with a slight chance for thunderstorms. Showers are likely throughout the afternoon, highs in the upper 80s. Right now in Lexington, mostly cloudy and 82 degrees. This is WEKU Richmond, Lexington, WEKH Hazard, WEKC Corbin, WEKP Pineville, and WEKM Maysville. It's 6 o'clock.
3: In a way, we're in a sort of high-stakes version of Groundhog Day.
4: Once again, President Trump threatens strikes on Iran, only to call them off.
5: How that pattern could be straining U.S. credibility during the war with Iran.
4: For Monday, August 3rd, this is All Things Considered from NPR News. I'm Elsa Chang.
5: And I'm Scott Detrow. The Trump administration says it found 250,000 non-citizens on voter rolls in just 4 states.
4: We look into the data and what those claims could mean for the midterms.
6: These numbers, until they're backed up by any kind of clear, transparent methodology, should be considered made up.
5: And our co-host Juana Summers talks to soccer star Megan Rapinoe about the Women's World Cup.
7: The head coach of the women's national team said this, and it's the perfect way to explain the difference between men's and women's sports. Men's sports is cortisol, women's sports is dopamine.
4: Those stories and more after the summary of the day's news.
8: Live from NPR News in Washington, I'm Ryland Barton. Two key Republican senators are dropping their objections to advance the nomination of Todd Blanche to be the permanent attorney general. NPR's Claudia Grisales reports that could clear the way for Blanche's nomination to reach the Senate floor.
9: The Republican members of the Senate Judiciary Committee say they lifted their objections after Acting Attorney General Todd Blanche issued a written order rescinding a $1.8 billion anti-weaponization fund. John Cornyn of Texas and Tom Tillis of North Carolina, who were both in their final terms, say the order also limits the scope of a tax immunity provision that's part of a broader government deal for President Trump reached earlier this year. While the move could clear the way for Blanche's nomination to head to the Senate floor, it's unclear if Blanche has secured enough votes there for his confirmation. Some legal experts have also raised concern over the deal's validity since Trump and other defendants have not signed off on the order. Claudia DeSalis, NPR News.
8: Two people in Michigan have died after becoming ill with cyclosporiasis, state health officials announced today. They're the first reported deaths in the U.S. linked to a widespread outbreak of the intestinal illness that began in May. NPR's Maria Godoy has more.
10: In a statement, Michigan's Department of Health and Human Services said both people who died had, quote, significant underlying health conditions that may have been impacted by cyclosporiasis and dehydration. Cyclosporiasis is not usually fatal. The illness is caused by the parasite Cyclospora. Symptoms include severe diarrhea that can last several days to weeks. People with healthy immune systems can often recover on their own, but treatment with antibiotics will speed recovery. Michigan has recorded more than 11,000 cases of cyclosporiasis this year in an outbreak linked to contaminated iceberg lettuce. Nationwide, the Centers for Disease Control and Prevention is investigating cases in 45 states. Maria Godoy, NPR News.
8: Crude oil prices eased after President Trump said he was holding off on attacking Iran because of a pending deal. Prices remained steady even after Iran signaled that no talks are underway. NPR's Camilla Domonoske reports.
11: Brent crude, the global benchmark for crude oil, had been trading around $90 a barrel late last week. After President Trump posted online about the perimeters of a deal to totally reopen the Strait of Hormuz, prices dropped by more than $5. Gasoline prices have barely budged, though, with the national average around $4.10 a gallon, according to AAA. Analysts at the App Gas Buddy say that between the war with Iran and Ukraine attacking Russian refineries, U.S. gasoline prices could set a new record for August, while remaining well below their all-time highs in 2022. Camila Domonoske, NPR News.
8: Major U.S. stock indexes rallied to the edge of their all-time highs after easing oil prices helped calm Wall Street's worries that inflation could get even worse. This is NPR News.
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2: It's 6:04, live from the 88.9 WEKU newsroom. I'm Brian Burkhart. Starting this Sunday, TARC riders in Louisville will notice major changes to bus routes, signage, and scheduling. Giselle Roden has these details.
13: Routes covering Bardstown Road, Preston Highway, 4th Street, Dixie Highway, and Market Street will now run every 15 minutes on weekdays. And 9 routes, including ones near Middletown, National Turnpike, Outer Loop, and the airport, will no longer be serviced. The new network also includes splitting some bus lines into several routes to serve multiple corridors. Officials say riders can use TARC and TARC 3 for free from August 2nd through 16th. While they learn the new system. To plan a route and navigate updated maps and bus stop signage, go to ridetark.org/new. I'm Giselle Roden in Louisville.
2: Domestic violence shelters in Kentucky are struggling to provide aid to the number of people fleeing dangerous situations. Data released by the Kentucky Justice and Public Safety Cabinet shows domestic violence-related arrests and reports increased through the board in 2025 as compared to the previous year. Kentucky saw a nearly 3% increase in domestic violence reports filed by law enforcement agents and a more than 18% jump in protective orders served by police or ordered by the court. Tori Henninger is the executive director of the Barron River Area Safe Space, or BRASS, the only state-designated domestic violence shelter in South Central Kentucky. She worries that violence is becoming increasingly normalized in parts of our society. But on the other hand, Henninger also thinks the increasing number of reported domestic violence incidents shows more victims are refusing to stay silent. She says BRASS has 30 available beds on average and hosts 36 people every night. She says the organization is answering 2,500 crisis calls a year, averaging around 7 a day. It's 6:06. Good evening.
14: Threatens massive strikes only to later call them off. The latest shift happened just this week when the president said last Wednesday that the U.S. would be, quote, hitting them very hard before pulling back just a few days later. President Trump also said that new talks with Iran would begin today, though Tehran said it had no plans for direct talks with the U.S. Mona Yacoubian is director of the Middle East program at the Center for Strategic and International Studies, and she joins us now to talk about what all of this means for ending this war with Iran. Welcome.
15: Thank you.
14: So I want to start with what you make of what happened over the weekend. Is this just more of what we've been seeing from President Trump throughout this conflict, or does it feel different to you in some way?
15: Well, I think, Elsa, in a way, we're in a sort of high-stakes version of Groundhog Day. I mean, we have definitely seen this pattern before. The president threatening massive strikes, then, in essence, pulling back, citing diplomatic breakthrough imminent. And then when those talks fail to materialize, he goes back to re-upping a threat of major military intervention.
14: Well, you and I are both using this word pattern, President Trump threatening strikes only to call them off. Do you think this pattern is hurting his credibility or the U.S.'s credibility with Iran?
15: So I think we're seeing something very different this time in terms of Tehran's reaction, where they are calling the president out. So, for example, noting that there was no prospect of direct talks with the United States, and instead highlighting that their talks are with Oman. And so I think here you are seeing Iran really, in essence, testing and probing the United States. And each time the U.S. pulls back from a threat, I think for Iran, they sense weakness. This emboldens many of the hardliners in Iran who feel that they can outlast the United States in a conflict.
14: So I was just going to ask you, you do see it as significant that Tehran has said its only negotiations are with Oman, even though it says it has no plans for direct talks with the U.S. It is saying it is very much openly talking with Oman.
15: Absolutely. This is part of, I think, a broader strategy by Iran to assert itself in the region. I mean, its insistence on maintaining its control over the Strait of Hormuz, I think, falls into this broader pattern of Iran seeking to project power in an emerging order in the region, an order which, from Iran's perspective, they would like to see the U.S. no longer playing a key role. And I think that's why they're highlighting that their negotiations are with Oman and not with the United States.
14: Can you just remind us, Mona, what is the central disagreement that is preventing a peace deal at this point?
15: Well, we have to recall that the initial driver for the conflict was Iran's nuclear ambitions, mm-hmm. and we are a long way from resolving that question. Right now, as a result of this war and Iran asserting its de facto control over the strait, we're seeing that the fundamental difference between the United States and Iran does revolve around whether or not Iran will continue to assert its control over that strategic body of water. That's just the first step before we get to anything that resembles a broader strategic deal with Iran that addresses its nuclear ambitions. And then whether we do that and it leads to broader peace is really, frankly, a universe away from where we are today.
14: What concessions is Iran looking for ultimately?
15: Well, again, I think Iran has signaled that it is not willing to relinquish this control over the strait. It serves multiple purposes for Iran. It also serves as an important deterrent. We're sort of seeing that now in this sort of back and forth of stepping up to the brink of much broader confrontation against Iran, but then not following through on that. And it's also an important source of leverage for Iran. So I think Tehran will insist on retaining control over the strait. It's also going to maintain some of its nuclear ambitions, certainly with respect to insisting on the right to enrich, perhaps at low levels. But again, we're very far from negotiations over that set of questions.
14: Well, you mentioned earlier in this interview that the whole point of this in the first place for the U.S. was to address the future of Iran's nuclear program. But it feels like we're so far away from talking about that at this point. I mean, what does it feel like to you?
15: It's unfortunately negotiations on Iran's nuclear program at this point are at best a distant prospect. I think that speaks to the complexities of conflict and what happens when we enter into a war. We have no way of knowing or understanding what trajectory the conflict will take. Now we find ourselves essentially wrapped around the axle around the question of the Strait of Hormuz.
14: Mona Yacoubian is director of the Middle East Program at the Center for Strategic and International Studies. Thank you very much.
15: Thank you so much.
0: There's a lot of fear right now about AI taking people's jobs. Well, here is a story about how AI is helping people get jobs, and not just anyone, but people who face significant barriers to employment. NPR's Andrea Hsu reports.
11: Tens of millions of adults in the U.S. have some kind of criminal record. These are felonies, misdemeanors, and in some cases, arrests without a conviction. The kind of histories that scare employers away. Virginia Mireles knew she looked terrible on paper.
16: Five. felony records, all due to my drug addiction.
17: Mireles grew up in poverty, started using heroin at 14. For two decades, she cycled in and out of the Arizona prison system. She says while you're behind bars, you think a lot about how you're going to change. But then you get out.
16: And you can't rent a house under your own name. You can't find a job that's going to help you support your family. So now you just feel terrible about yourself because, you know, your family's looking at you like, I thought you were going to be different.
17: It's a problem that Noella Sudbury is obsessed with solving.
18: How do you help someone with a criminal record get a job? It's really hard.
17: Years ago, as a public defender in Utah, Sudbury saw a justice system unresponsive to the root causes of people's problems.
18: Mental health, substance use, trauma, poverty.
17: Over and over, she saw people who had served their time struggle to find their way. Later, she took a job with Salt Lake County to try to bring change. Employers needed workers. The county wanted to help people get jobs, but their records stood in the way, most commonly drug charges and retail theft.
18: Could be shoplifting, it could be stealing a cup of coffee, it could be something small. But that background's scary to employers, particularly entry-level jobs, retail jobs. Like, I don't want somebody who's dishonest on my team.
17: Now, most states allow for some criminal records, like misdemeanors and nonviolent felonies, to be sealed or expunged after a period of time. Some states have passed clean slate laws to make this automatic for low-level crimes and non-convictions. Those efforts are driven by research showing people are less likely to commit new crimes if they have steady housing and jobs. Sudbury got a sense for how desperately people want those things when she began holding expungement clinics in Utah in 2018.
18: Hundreds and hundreds and hundreds of people came, many of them with their little kids, holding hands in line, looking for opportunities.
17: Many told her they wanted to work in healthcare because in the throes of their addiction, somebody had saved their life. But the process of sealing a record was hard.
18: Just to do the intake, to piece together what was on someone's record, was taking 45 minutes to an hour per person.
17: Sudbury believed there had to be a better way. She thought, what if we could access the same information the background check companies use?
18: Could I build an app? Could I use technology to reduce my time? I just believed it was possible.
17: That was 7 years ago. Fast forward to the other week.
19: How are you? It's so good to see you.
17: Noella Sudbury was in Washington, D.C. to raise money for her startup, Rasa Legal, and her AI-powered app.
20: Oh, this is great. I've been following you crazy, so.
19: Oh, thank you.
17: Sudbury's vision for automating the intake process is now reality in three states, Utah, Arizona, and Pennsylvania. You enter some information, answer a few questions, and within a few minutes, you can see your record and what can be expunged. Desmond Lomax, a contractor with the Maryland Department of Corrections, practically begs her, come to Maryland.
20: All of the administrators in Maryland, including the governor, he would love this.
19: Oh, I love that.
17: In fact, Sudbury's goal is to expand to every state, but it's a huge challenge. There's no national database that AI can just scrape. Every state has its own laws, its own systems and forms.
18: Sometimes counties have their own forms.
17: So it's going to take time and money, but technology is making it possible. Rasa is also using AI to draft the statements that get sent to court, explaining to the judge why the expungement should be approved. Now, the AI has made mistakes, so their lawyers review everything. But over time, Sudbury says, it's gotten so much better.
18: To now, where it sounds like I wrote it myself.
17: More than 90% of the petitions they file get approved, and the time it takes to file has been cut by more than half, so Rasa can charge just a fraction of what private attorneys charge. Sudbury says legal aid organizations doing this work might be able to help a few hundred people a year.
18: Since we launched in 2022, we are at almost 34,000 people now.
17: Virginia Mireles, the woman with five felonies, is one of them. A few years ago, she met Sudbury at an event and learned about her app.
16: I quickly went home to see what's possible for me, and in less than 5 minutes,
17: she saw her felonies could be cleared. Today, though she could work anywhere, Mireles works for Rasa. She talks with people who've gone through the screening process to see if they want to move forward with expungement. She sees in so many of them a brighter future ahead.
16: You'll never find a harder worker than someone who has something to prove to themselves.
17: She knows you're not always going to get a second chance, so she's not letting this one go. Andrea Hsu, NPR News.
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1: Businesses, as you may have noticed, are pretty hot on this whole AI thing, but there's a big divide between employees, their managers, and expectations from executives. That's according to recent survey data from market research firm YouGov and job site Indeed, where Priya Rathod is a workplace trends editor.
21: We found a three-way mismatch when it comes to the rise of AI at work. So on one side, you have employers, and they're recruiting for specific skills, and they have very high expectations of those skills. Then we have the workforce, and they don't think they have those AI skills yet. And then we have managers within organizations, and they're not sure they're ready to lead the people who have these skills. So the demand clearly exists, but right now, the other parts of the equation, they're not really adding up so well. They're still catching up.
1: So you found that employers are looking for what you're calling AI natives. What does that actually mean in practice? Because I don't think many of us grew up with this technology at this point. So what does an AI native look like in the workplace?
21: For us, when we looked at this particular study, we defined AI natives based on their behavior, not simply their demographic data. So an AI native is someone they're highly skilled and comfortable with AI technologies, and they fundamentally default to AI to design, execute, and scale their workflows from beginning to end.
1: So you described all of these sort of AI native skills that employers are looking for. How confident are workers feeling about those?
21: You know, expectations often run ahead of reality. And so what we're seeing is there's a lot of excitement about how AI can transform businesses, but workers are moving a little slower right now. The majority of them are experimenting with AI at work, but employers really have a role here that they need to fulfill as well. They need to make sure that they are implementing AI within specific departments, that they're training their workforce in how to get up to speed, and that they have really definitive milestones and training programs to help these employees out.
1: So when you look at sort of the full picture of this data, what does it tell you about how the AI rollout is going in many workplaces?
21: It very much takes us back to the beginning of this conversation, in that this mismatch is occurring across several different organizations. And I think we have to come back to that baseline data, which is that employers want these specific skills, but the workforce doesn't think they have them yet. So if you are in that situation as an employer, you need to be invested in leveling up your workforce, implementing the right programs and training to help them get there. And as a worker, you need to feel more comfortable dabbling in AI outside of basic tools like ChatGPT and Claude. And that the more that you can gain fluency in it, the better.
1: That's Priya Rathod at Indeed. Nicholas Guillaume produced this episode. I'm Megan McCarty-Carino, and that's Marketplace Tech. This is APM.
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22: My guest today is Laverne Zabielski. In the 1980s, Laverne was known as a poet, writer, and hair designer. In the 90s, she created the Working Class Kitchen as a space for readings and Active Power Press for publishing art books and chapbooks. In 2000, she became a fiber artist, designing wearable art for her performative readings. And in 2022, she created Café Louis-Gard, a collective for poetry and book launches. The launch of her latest chapbook, Disbelief, is on August the 11th from 6 till 8 at Louis-Gard Studios, 110 Louis-Gard Court. With an economy of words, Zabielski has written a piercing and profound 20th century life story filled with pleasure, pain, and ultimately a naive and surviving faith in the transformative powers of meaning and forgiveness found through poetry and art. She has centered on disbelief as a refuge from the unbearable. So, Laverne, I know personally, because we're friends, that your life has had unbearable loss and tragedy. The loss of a son by death by suicide, a daughter who struggled with addiction and lived on the streets for some time. But you also write so candidly and honestly, and you expose yourself in such a vulnerable way and share some of this grief and personal tragedy. So, tell us why you felt the need to put this book together and share it.
18: Well, I think my desire to share my life goes all the way back to when I first started writing in the 80s, reading Audrey and Rich and her talking about how important it is for women to share their experiences, no matter how painful. And the reason being is that we're all experiencing things like this. When we had Donnie's memorial and all of these people came, it wasn't like they were literally holding me up, but there were just all these people in the room. I was felt that I was being held up, but I also got little glimpses of the pain that they had experienced that I had no idea of. So a little bit of the whole writing of it, you know, could be cathartic, although most of those poems I wrote many years ago when the events first happened, but now it's like crafting them and finding a way to share them in a beautiful form so that other people can read them and hopefully, to be honest with you, to feel like they too will feel okay sharing. These things are nothing for us to be ashamed of. This is what happens in life. And I think one of the hardest parts about life is coming on to that rude awakening when things start to fall apart a little bit and you kind of grow up thinking, wow, I thought I did everything right and this wasn't going to happen to me. But it does happen. And somewhere along the line, I got, no matter what it was, we can handle this. And when I felt crashing a little bit, I'd be like, okay, all there is to do is get up and put one foot in front of the other. So for them to be perceived as tragic and sad and depressing, the whole experience was intense, but my writing of the book was to show that we go through these things and we learn things, and that's how we help and teach each other.
22: I know your son, Donnie, was in a car wreck, which left him a paraplegic, and then, sadly, he chose to take his life. You have a couple of poems in this book that dwell on that and deal with that. Would you like to share one?
18: Well, I'll start with Donnie's accident. It's called Emergency, and it's about how we all wonder how we would react when we get that kind of phone call. And so this is my experience. When I received the call from the emergency room nurse, I assumed she was telling me the worst, just so I wouldn't be getting my hopes up. I listened as she stated Donnie's condition, collapsed lung, paralyzed, no brain damage. "Don't tell me this," his sister said, and came to the hospital immediately. I knew he would pull through, and I knew I was strong, flat out strong and in control. I marched through those steel gray emergency room doors as if to say, "Come on, Donnie, we can handle this. Let's go on home." Of course, we couldn't, not with all those tubes and that paralysis.
22: And he did eventually go home.
18: He became independent and rehab was great. We learned everything. We were taught how to assist him. He wanted to live on his own. He eventually found an apartment to live in and manage all his health. So he was very, very independent. But it was also very hard. Probably the hardest part for me was I felt like he kind of became normal. And so I didn't realize how hard it was. I mean, normal in the sense that he moved around the world effortlessly, so to speak, at least he looked, you know, it appeared to be. But still, the amount of help that he needed, it was still hard.
22: So your intention in writing these poems, Laverne, is really to put your own personal experience and pain and loss out there so that others can know that, A, they're not alone, B, that there's no shame in tragedy and that there's no blame either. And this book will be available at your book launch. Talk about that. Will you be reading the poems at that launch?
3: I'll be reading my poems. My husband, Larry Vogt, is also sharing a Back to the Land memoir. So he'll be reading some of his poems. And we want to structure it in such a way that we can have discussion with the people who choose to be there.
22: So this is going to be on August the 11th at Louis Gott Studios, which is 110 Louis Gott Court here in Lexington, from 6 until 8 in the evening. Thank you, and good luck with your book launch, Laverne.
3: Oh, thank you so much, Kate. Good to see you.
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2: 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Right now in Lexington, mostly sunny skies and it's 82 degrees. In Maysville, mostly sunny and 81 degrees. And in Hazard, mostly cloudy and 79 degrees. This is WEKU. It's 6:30.
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26: In Los Angeles, I'm Kai Rizdahl. Monday today, August the 3rd. Good as always to have you along, everybody. So, you know that thing where you've got a bunch of stuff you got to get done, so you make yourself a quick to-do list? Turns out Treasury Secretary Scott Bessent is like that, too. A Reuters photographer grabbed a picture of the scratch pad in front of Bessent at a cabinet meeting last Friday. To-do, it said, right across the top. And then underneath, buy Japanese yen $5 to $10 billion. That's true. It actually happened, as did the United States and Japan working together over the weekend to prop up the value of the Japanese currency and, they hope, stop a slide in the yen that started back in early May. Now, you may well be wondering, why would the Treasury Secretary have buying Japanese yen on his to-do list? Well, this is where I tell you that in this interconnected world of ours, what happens in Japan does not stay in Japan. Marketplace's Nova Safo gets us going.
27: The U.S. and Japan said that they took their joint action because they're friends. And as we know, that's what friends do. They help each other out. But that's not exactly the whole story.
28: Japan has been a large buyer of U.S. government bonds.
27: Ishwar Prasad is senior professor of trade policy at Cornell University. In fact, Japan holds the most U.S. bonds of any foreign nation, more than $1 trillion worth.
28: Japan is getting rid of its U.S. treasuries. In other words, it's selling dollars and buying yen in order to stabilize its own currency.
27: Japan has spent tens of billions of dollars to do so. It needs to, says Catherine Dominguez, professor of economics and public policy at the University of Michigan.
4: They are a large importer of a lot of goods, most importantly, oil.
27: And oil prices are already up because of the Iran war. But Japan selling U.S. bonds is not great for the U.S. because it lowers bond prices and raises yields. Translation, higher interest rates for you and me. The U.S. buying yen alongside Japan sends a signal to markets, says Lee Hardman, a senior currency economist at the Japanese bank MUFG.
7: Given how important the U.S. is in the world and in terms of financial markets, that definitely helps to support the yen.
27: The U.S. is also considering expanding a lending tool so Japan can borrow against its bond holdings, not sell them.
7: It was obviously put forward by the U.S. to try to ease the risk of further selling in the U.S. Treasury market.
27: There's another reason to keep the dollar from getting too strong against Japan's yen. Trade, says Catherine Dominguez of the University of Michigan.
4: If the dollar strengthens, that hurts our exports on world markets and makes imports more attractive.
27: Because exports would be more expensive overseas and imports would be cheaper here at home. Exactly the opposite of what the Trump administration is trying to achieve with its tariff policies. I'm Nova Safo for Marketplace.
26: Wall Street today, well, there's peace in the Middle East, I guess. Don't take my word for it. Look at the markets. We'll have the details when we do the numbers.

0: Coming up.
1: Appearance sells the first peach. Flavor sells the second peach.
0: It's the third one that's the real test. First, though, let's do the numbers. Yay, here you go. Dow Industrial's up 693, 1.3%, closed at 53,178. The NASDAQ advanced 540 points, 2.1%, 25,913. The S&P 500 up 110 points, 1.5%, 7,600 on the nose. Tech stocks led the way. Amazon up 4.5%, Meta gained 6%, Nvidia found close to 3% in the couch cushions. Economic activity in manufacturing expanded in July. That's 7 months in a row. That's from the ISM, the Institute for Supply Management. Industries reporting growth in July: apparel and leather goods, transportation, and computer and electronic products. Bonds up, yield on the 10-year T-note down 4.68%. 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
1: This final note on the way out today, in which cause and effect lose their meaning. Liza Petrova was telling us earlier about high oil and gas prices because of the president's war on Iran and how that's affecting A, crude production in the Permian Basin, and B, oil company profits. Well, the president was asked in the Oval Office today about those profits. He said, and this is a quote, they are making too much money. Oh. Amir Babawi, Caitlin Esch, John Gordon, Noya Carr, Steve Mullis, and Stephanie Seek are the Marketplace editing staff. Kelly Silvera is the news director. And I'm Kai Rizdahl. We will see you tomorrow, everybody. This is APM.
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6: After Trump is reelected, Andrew Tate isn't shy about his beliefs that it's going to have a real benefit for him in his criminal case. He posts on X that the patriarchy is back and the Tates will be free. Trump is the president.
7: I'm Michael Barbaro. That's coming up on The Daily from The New York Times.
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8: Live from NPR News in Washington, I'm Ryland Barton. A coalition of states is suing the Trump administration over recently imposed tariffs on goods from the nation's largest trading partners. The administration said the new tariffs were on countries importing goods made with forced labor. NPR's Danielle Kurtzleben has more.
9: 25 states in all are suing the administration, saying in their suit that, quote, the administration cannot use forced labor as a pretext to continue its illegal tariff scheme. The administration imposed the tariffs under a law meant to fight discriminatory practices by trading partners. They set the new tariffs to take effect last month at the moment that another global blanket tariff expired. The lawsuit uses that continuity, as well as the president's own words, to argue that the new tariffs are not a good faith effort to fight forced labor. The states furthermore called the investigation that preceded the new tariffs a sham. Danielle Kurtzleben, NPR News, The White House.
8: 5 states hold primary elections tomorrow: Kansas, Missouri, Virginia, Washington, and Michigan. The Michigan race to determine the Democrats' choice for Senate is attracting considerable attention. It pits a progressive insurgent against a 4-term congresswoman, NPR's Tamara Keith reports.
10: Control of Congress is on the line in this race that mirrors a broader Democratic Party debate. Choose your fighter, a more moderate candidate backed by the party establishment, or a populist progressive. Neera Tanden of the Center for American Progress is worried about the general election.
11: The question is, can they beat Republicans, which, you know, heretofore has been untested?
10: Adam Green is co-founder of the Progressive Change Campaign Committee.
11: We consider the Michigan Senate race ground zero in the battle for the soul of the Democratic Party and an important harbinger of what is possible in the general election.
10: He argues this is an outsider moment. Tamara Keith, NPR News.
8: A nuclear power startup says it's secured funding to begin mass-producing small reactors. As NPR's Jeff Brumfield reports, the announcement comes after an ambitious program by President Trump to hurry reactor development.
12: Valor Atomics announced it raised $1 billion in venture capital to begin mass-producing small nuclear reactors. Earlier this summer, the company turned on an experimental reactor in a tent-like structure in the Utah desert. That device was part of a program set up by the Trump administration to speed the development of new nuclear technologies. Supporters say it worked, with multiple companies testing new reactor designs, but critics point out the program slashed hundreds of pages of safety and security rules to hurry development. They worry the new designs could be risky. Valor hopes its reactors will soon be used to power defense systems, data centers, and heavy industry. Jeff Brumfield, NPR News.
8: The price of oil fell after President Trump said he would hold off on ordering new strikes against Iran. Stocks of airlines and other companies with big fuel bills rallied. This is NPR.
13: It's 7:04, live from the 88.9 WEKU newsroom. I'm Brian Burkhart. Politicians from across Kentucky took to the stage this past weekend at the 146th annual Fancy Farm Picnic in Graves County. It wasn't just barbecue pork and mutton on the menu. Hannah Sod reports the event also served up a preview of this November's race to replace Senator Mitch McConnell.
14: McConnell, who was hospitalized in mid-June, was not at this year's picnic, and many crowd members noted his absence. Republican Congressman and Senate hopeful Andy Barr told the crowd he spoke with the 84-year-old senator on Friday, but McConnell hasn't made a public appearance since he was taken to the hospital. Barr also took aim at his Democratic opponent, Charles Booker, criticizing his calls to abolish immigration and customs enforcement and his support for universal basic income and health care.
15: I would call him the Mamdani of Kentucky. Mondani has actually won an election.
14: Meanwhile, Booker argued Republicans like Barr have not delivered meaningful results for their constituents, even though they control the House, Senate, and presidency.
16: Andy Barr has been a failure in the Congress, and we're not going to reward mediocrity by promoting him to the U.S. Senate.
14: Another Senate candidate, Christopher Campbell of the Kentucky Party, also took the stage, but many had the same question for him. Election Day is November 3rd. I'm Hannah Sod in Fancy Farm.
13: 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It's 7:06.
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19: From the New York Times, I'm Michael Barbaro. This is The Daily. Over the past decade, the Tate brothers have built a global empire around pornography, hypermasculinity, and overt misogyny. Even as they were repeatedly accused of assaulting and trafficking women. Today, a Times investigation has found that as their legal troubles mounted, the Tates found powerful allies in the Trump family and the Trump administration. My colleague, Megan Toohey, explains just how important those alliances became and why they're now starting to unravel. It's Monday, August 3rd. A quick note about today's show.
20: This episode contains descriptions of sexual assault that may be disturbing. Megan, welcome back to The Daily.
6: Happy to be here.
20: So about 2 weeks ago, there was this pretty remarkable scene that played out in Miami, Florida, involving the Tate brothers, who you have been reporting on now for many months. Just describe that scene to us.
6: So on July 18th, Andrew and Tristan Tate, who are these like massively famous figures around the world with a huge online following in the manosphere, they arrive at this bare-knuckle boxing match that Andrew is actually scheduled to co-host.
20: Which is very manosphere adjacent.
6: Which is like, yes, exactly. And, you know, this is like classic Tate's. Andrew is dressed in a tight-fitting purple shirt with the buttons open and these chains around his neck. Mm. Tristan is in this three-piece suit and hat. But as soon as they get out of their car, U.S. Marshals show up.
21: Come over here by me.
6: And the brothers are handcuffed and arrested in front of their entourage. And you could tell that the brothers were really surprised. And so were we.
20: And why? Why were they surprised? Why especially were you surprised?
6: Well, U.S. Marshals are part of the U.S. Justice Department. This was a federal action, which means that it was done with the sign-off of the Trump administration. And that's surprising because, you know, the Tates have had some really powerful defenders here in the United States. Mm. That's what my reporting partner, Isabella Kwai, and I have been actually digging into over the past, like, year and a half, how the Tates developed deep connections to the Trump White House, the Trump family, and other players in the conservative MAGA world.
20: Mm-hmm.
6: So this very public arrest that's carried out by the Trump administration really seems like a significant turning point for the Tates. So the story of the Tates, I would say, is primarily the story of Andrew Tate, who has been the much more prominent figure of the two. So they are born in the United States to an English mother and an American father.
22: I guess I was raised in a I call it hyper-traditional. The modern world will call it misogynistic household. My father was in charge.
6: The parents had a troubled marriage, and eventually they split up, and the Tate brothers relocated to England with their mother. And as they tell it, we're living in public housing and really kind of struggling to get by. And once they've reached their teenage years, Andrew Tate goes into kickboxing. He goes pro, wins championships, but he's not making a lot of money.
22: So I said to Tristan, we need to work out a way we can get rich.
6: And he and his brother kind of sit down and
22: I was watching some YouTube videos like financial advice, and we're talking about assets, liabilities, etc. And I'm writing down all my assets and I'm trying to work out what I have that's worth money. The only thing I had was, because I'd been fighting all around the world, I had these six girlfriends.
6: And what I had were girlfriends.
22: I messaged my six girlfriends and told them they're all coming to live with me, and I had a job for them in London. Two of them wouldn't come. Four of them agreed. Two of them agreed to stay, and they went on cam to start making money.
6: And perform live on webcams for paying customers.
22: Two girls made money, bought a bigger apartment, three girls, four girls, five girls, bang, bang, bang, bang. Before you know it, I had an empire of women.
6: And as they had hoped, this porn business turns out to be much more lucrative than kickboxing.
22: At the peak, I was turning over $400,000 a month.
6: And it's not long after they start this business that women are going to the police and complaining about them.
20: And what were those complaints?
6: So Tristan was arrested in 2014 for an alleged assault of a woman. And Andrew was arrested the next year, actually three times. One woman who had worked for him said that he had strangled her during sex. Another said that he had raped, beaten, and pulled a gun on her. And a third woman said that he had raped and strangled her while they were dating. Neither brother was charged at the time, but Andrew has said the attention from law enforcement led them to leave the UK and move to Romania.
20: And why Romania?
6: As they tell it, they saw Romania as being a place that they could get away with more stuff.
0: Hmm.
6: And listen, like, Romania has been known for its corruption, for having a pretty weak criminal justice system. And it's also notably been a major hub of sex trafficking.
20: Well, what does their life look like after they arrive in Romania?
6: Well, they expand their webcam business. They are overseeing women who are working for them there in Romania. They're still operating out of the UK. They are making more and more money. And they are also continuing to get into trouble.
20: Such as?
6: Well, in 2016, Andrew actually gets cast to participate in the British version of Big Brother, the reality TV show.
20: Hmm.
6: But pretty quickly, a videotape surfaces that shows him in a bedroom beating a young woman with a belt.
20: Wow.
6: And he actually gets kicked off the show. But he defends himself.
20: Hmm.
6: And another thing that happens around this time is the 2016 presidential election. After Donald Trump is elected, Andrew also decides to lean into Trump and the MAGA movement.
20: How so?
6: He's talking about how much he admires Trump. He's tweeting his support for him, and one of his tweets of support catches the attention of Donald Trump Jr.
1: I was running my mouth, and I was defending Trump. Junior just liked one of my tweets.
6: And they end up in communication, and Don Jr. actually invites him to New York, to Trump Tower.
20: So this is the first real link between the Tates and the Trumps.
6: For now, yes. And in the following years, the Tate brothers get even more rich, more visible, more influential. They start selling these online courses.
21: So, if you've joined this course to learn how to run a business and get rich, congratulations, your worldview is about to change forever.
6: And they have courses actually teaching men how to build porn businesses of their own, just like the Tates did.
1: You cannot do a purely professional business relationship with a female. They have to be in love with you, which means you have to have sex with them.
6: And in his online content and in the interviews he starts to do, he also preaches about the need to dominate women.
21: Females are barely sentient. Females don't have independent thought. They're just empty vessels waiting for someone else to install the programming. Ching!
6: He, at times, openly talks about violence against women.
21: Choke her so she can barely breathe, tell her she's yours forever. They're going to believe it. You can program them. They are programmable beings.
6: And you have eventually like millions of boys and young men who gravitate to the Tates. And in 2022, Andrew Tate is one of the most Googled names on the internet.
20: Hmm.
6: And then in December of that year, at the height of their fame and influence, their home in Romania gets raided. And it is the beginning of the authorities in Romania launching this huge criminal investigation against them, in which they're eventually accused of trafficking multiple women into their porn operation, human trafficking. Andrew's accused of raping one of those women and of having sex with and beating a 15-year-old. They're both accused of basically forming a criminal enterprise.
20: Mm-hmm.
6: Now, I should add that the Tates strongly deny all the criminal allegations against them.
20: Understood.
6: But once again, the Tates do what they've done so well, which is to seize on this moment and use it to their benefit. And in the following months, you see them pursuing even more alliances and eventually finding real support from none other than the Trump White House.
20: We'll be right back. 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
4: I'm Michael Barbaro. This is The Daily. Over the past decade, a Times investigation has found that as their legal troubles mounted, the Tate brothers found powerful allies in the Trump family and the Trump administration. My colleague, Megan Toohey, explains just how important those alliances became and why they're now starting to unravel.
23: A quick note about today's show. This episode contains descriptions of sexual assault that may be disturbing.
24: So, Megan, how exactly do the Tates use this Romanian investigation to forge even stronger alliances in President Trump's orbit?
25: So one of the first strategic moves that they make is to hire as an attorney Joseph McBride, a lawyer here in the United States who actually came to prominence and into the MAGA world by representing people accused of insurrection on January 6th.
24: So they hire a lawyer very much in the Trump mold.
25: Yes, and McBride turns around and pitches his new client to Tucker Carlson, who has in this moment recently left Fox News and is working to start his own show. And so McBride goes to him and says, listen, you should come to Romania and interview Andrew Tate. You guys will break the internet. Tucker Carlson sits down, speaks with Andrew for more than 2 hours, and it's a very warm, sympathetic interview.
26: So what is it about your message, do you think, that infuriates certain people?
27: Well, my message is traditional masculinity. My message is to stand up and say what you mean and mean what you say. And even
25: they spend much of the 2 hours discussing what they consider to be like a left-wing war on masculinity and their other shared conservative beliefs. And when discussing the criminal case in Romania, they misrepresent the allegations.
26: But you're not actually accused of rape, selling anyone, pimping.
27: Correct.
26: Okay.
25: With Carlson saying, you haven't been accused of rape. You haven't been accused of any violent crime.
24: Which he had.
25: When in fact he had. And this interview is a sensation. I think it has ultimately been viewed more than 110 million times. Within a matter of weeks, Candace Owens, who is also this conservative media figure who's working to build her audience, she travels over to Romania to also do a sympathetic interview with Andrew. Even Charlie Kirk comes out and says that he doesn't approve the Tate's porn business, but
28: what Andrew Tate is doing is he's communicating a warning of what happens when society becomes too feminine.
25: And now Trump's youngest son, Barron, is also a fan. Barron is very much tapped into the many voices in the manosphere, and he's encouraging his dad to connect with them, you know, go on their shows, talk to Joe Rogan, Aiden Ross. He knows this landscape. He knows these guys.
24: He is that young man.
25: He is that young man. And in 2024, he actually hosted a dinner in which he brought together some of these online influencers, including one of the Tate's best friends, a guy named Justin Waller. He is widely seen as being like the third Tate brother. And in 2024, as they had been, the Tates are extremely supportive of Trump. And they are telling their massive following, vote for this guy. And after Trump is reelected, Andrew Tate isn't shy about his beliefs that it's going to have a real benefit for him in his criminal case. He posts on X that the patriarchy is back and the Tates will be free. Trump is the president.
24: Wow. He really makes that linkage.
25: Yeah, there were multiple people in the administration who were openly supporting and defending of the Tates. In the White House, Paul Ingrassia, who served as liaison to the Justice Department, and Alina Haba, who was serving as legal counsel to the president at the time, they both publicly backed the Tates.
24: Wow.
25: And then there was Richard Grenell, who is a special diplomatic envoy to the president. And we learned that behind the scenes, he discussed the Tate's criminal case with at least two Romanian officials.
24: Hmm.
25: One of them was a top advisor to the Romanian prime minister, and they eventually agreed to lift the travel ban that they had used
24: wow.
25: to keep the brothers in the country. And our reporting found that support from the Trump administration played a crucial role in the Tate's release. And as soon as the travel bans are lifted, they get on a plane and fly to Florida.
2: All we do is win in the end. All we do is win.
24: And what happens once the Tates land in the U.S.? What is the reception?
25: Their return to the United States actually turns out to be a bit more complicated than they likely expected.
24: Meaning what?
25: They arrive in Florida, and Governor Ron DeSantis immediately speaks out against them, says, "You're not welcome here." The Florida Attorney General launches an investigation.
24: These are two Republicans, we should say.
25: Two Republicans. And other conservatives are speaking out, like Ben Shapiro and Megyn Kelly, who are saying it's a huge mistake to embrace these guys. And in fact, while they're in the United States, Andrew picks up another allegation of assault.
24: Which is what?
25: So one of Andrew's girlfriends at the time, Brianna Stern, went to police and reported that he had sexually assaulted her and choked her when they were in Beverly Hills. And Brianna Stern at this point is one of several women who have started to publicly speak out about their experiences with Andrew Tate over the years. And there's a clear pattern in what these women describe of strangulation, of rape, of beating. And the new criminal charges against the Tates describe exactly this type of behavior.
24: So what exactly are these new charges and why are they coming right now?
25: Prosecutors in Britain have issued 38 charges against the brothers, including rape and sex trafficking, for alleged incidents that occurred between 2010 and 2017. And they also made an extradition request to the United States government that allowed for the brothers to be arrested here. And that's what those U.S. Marshals were doing in Miami. The Tates are now in jail while a federal judge considers the extradition request. And, you know, once again, the brothers deny all of this, as they have all criminal allegations against them.
24: Well, given everything you have told us, you might think that the Trump universe would once again be activated and come to the Tate brothers' defense. Is that happening?
25: It is not. I think that President Trump and others have actually come to realize through Jeffrey Epstein just how politically damaging an association with even an alleged trafficker can be. And listen, after reporting on so many of these figures over the past decade, I can say that the Tates really stand out, not just because of the really serious criminal allegations against them, but how they've managed to use them to their benefit. You know, they've made these allies in high places. They've used the notoriety to build their fame, to push their brand, and spread what many people would see as a deeply misogynistic message to men around the world.
24: Right. What's very clearly unique about the Tate brothers is not just the allegations, but the reality that they have evangelized and proselytized a entire mindset that demeans and disrespects women.
25: Right. And I've watched as they've push the limits to the backlash to Me Too. And I've wondered, like, how far will they take it? And I think in this moment, with these new charges, with the extradition, with some of their powerful allies backing away, we may have finally found that limit.
24: Well, Megan, thank you very much.
25: Thank you, Michael.

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0: It's Today Explained. I'm Noel King. We're back with Annie Jacobson. She's the author of the terrifying new book, Biological War, A Scenario. Annie, how long have biological weapons been around?
1: You know, it's a dark and nefarious and odious subject. They have been around for as long as war has been recorded. If you really consider poisoning, catapulting flea-infested bodies over castle walls in the medieval days and throughout the Cold War, all of the major powers were actively developing biological weapons, including the United States. And of course, biological weapons are living weapons.
0: But we did at some point outlaw them, right?
1: That's right. Very mysteriously, in 1969, President Nixon just unilaterally declared that the arsenal was going to be destroyed.
2: I have decided that the United States of America will renounce the use of any form of deadly biological weapons that either kill or incapacitate.
3: This is the burial ground for the remains of America's germ warfare arsenal. The Army claims every last microorganism has been sterilized and scattered in this plot of soil at Pine Bluff Arsenal, Arkansas.
4: Within 2 years, we destroyed all of our seed stocks. We destroyed all of our production material at Pine Bluff, Arkansas. And we completely got out of the biological warfare business.
1: But at the same time that all of the nations of the world were working to sign this treaty called the Biological Weapons Convention Treaty,

0: 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Headline news is coming up in 2 minutes.
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2: Voters in Kansas will decide on Tuesday if their state should elect Supreme Court justices. What could that decision mean for the rest of the country? From WAMU and NPR in Washington, this is 1A. Hi, I'm Jen White. Judicial selection is on the ballot in Kansas. A constitutional amendment asks voters if the state should elect Supreme Court justices and abandon a decades-old system of appointing them. Critics say the amendment could inject partisan politics into the state's judicial system. Supporters say elections put power back in voters' hands. But as millions of dollars pour into elections each year, could elections affect judicial independence? Today on If You Can Keep It, our weekly series on the state of democracy, a look at judicial elections. That's coming up after this news.
3: Live from NPR News in Washington, I'm Ryland Barton. Two Republican senators who threatened to block Acting Attorney General Todd Blanche's nomination to be permanent Attorney General now say they will support him. The announcement from Senators John Cornyn and Tom Tillis comes after Blanche yesterday formally rescinded the $1.8 billion anti-weaponization fund to compensate President Trump's allies. But as NPR's Ryan Lucas explains, another provision providing Trump with tax immunity remains in place.
4: It formally rescinds the order that created the anti-weaponization fund. Blanche says in this document he is confirming, quote, beyond any doubt that there is no fund, end quote. The other document is unsigned, but it addresses the scope of the tax immunity deal. It states that what Blanche testified at his confirmation hearing about the scope is correct. So in other words, the immunity deal only applies to Trump, two of his sons, and the Trump Organization, instead of a much larger kind of nebulous group of people and family members as originally written.
3: NPR's Ryan Lucas reporting. Trump says he didn't know the details of the deal to advance Blanche's nomination, and he defended the anti-weaponization fund, saying his supporters were treated very unfairly. Around 9,000 acres has burned in three fires north of Spokane, Washington, the state's second largest city. Close to 67,000 people have been evacuated. Northwest Public Broadcasting's Anna King has more.
5: Britt Wilson was standing outside of her parents' home in North Spokane. It was just ashes. There were massive trucks working in the background to shut down the gas lines.
6: They had to get out at the last minute, and they couldn't find two of their cats when they left. So we have no idea where they are or if they're okay. They're probably not. But just it's just wild. Like, it was like that morning they were fine.
5: Many seniors and families are evacuated to Spokane's convention center. Others are filling up the hotels in town. Most appear spent from exhaustion and worry about what they will find when they are allowed to return home. For NPR News, I'm Anna King in Spokane, Washington.
3: Federal regulators have given the green light to Boeing's 737 MAX 7 jet. As NPR's Joel Rose reports, it's a big milestone for the aerospace giant after years of certification delays.
7: The Federal Aviation Administration has approved the smallest version of Boeing's best-selling 737 MAX line after years of review. At one point, Boeing expected the 737 MAX 7 to be approved in 2022, but the company faced a more stringent certification process after two fatal crashes of the larger MAX 8 model. Boeing also had to fix a design flaw with the MAX's engine de-icing system. It's the latest sign that regulators have growing confidence in Boeing, which has worked to recover from a crisis of safety and quality. The plane maker is still seeking certification for the larger 737 MAX 10 model, which could come soon. Joel Rose, NPR News, Washington.
3: You're listening to NPR News. President Trump says he's disappointed in U.S. Attorney Jeanine Pirro after her office blamed a contractor for shoddy work on the Washington, D.C. reflecting pool instead of vandalism. Trump said the former Fox News host folded like a cheap umbrella.
8: We weren't necessarily thrilled with the contractor, but they did a job and they were fixing any problems. But then it got carried away because the judge was extremely unfriendly to Jeanine. And frankly, I think she choked.
3: Trump refused to say whether he'd move to fire Pirro. The president of Brown University announced that she will step down next year, NPR's Caden Mills reports.
9: In her letter to the university community, President Christina Paxson announced